0: Does the Democratic Party actually need to embrace the moniker of socialism, lean into it?
1: No, but I think we have to understand that people do not believe that this version of capitalism has worked.
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6: All right, news roundup and information overload hour. Here's our toll-free number. It's 800-941-SEAN if you want to be a part of the program. Our friend Eric Schmidt, Senator Missouri, was AG for a long time before he became a senator. And before I get to some other issues that I want to talk to him about, the SAVE Act among them, I'm dying to get your take. I honestly cannot believe the Supreme Court decision on birthright citizenship today. The idea that people that don't respect our laws, our sovereignty, our borders get rewarded, and now it's codified by the U.S. Supreme Court. How could this do anything other than encourage people from around the globe to just, you know, just make it across the border and you're home free? I mean, I can't believe what a bad decision it is. And if you look at the history of the 14th Amendment and its text, I mean, and its limit to it, you know, all persons born on or naturalized in the U.S. and subject to the jurisdiction thereof. Don't those words matter?
7: Yeah, it is a shockingly bad decision, Sean. And also, you have to, if you take it into the context of the Civil Rights Act that took place in 1866, the authors of that knew exactly what they were doing. If you read the text, you know, Senator Howard, who was the author, explicitly said this wasn't for foreigners, this wasn't for aliens, this was for the freed children of slaves to make sure that they were included in citizenship. They got the franchise. And it also said in other writings, including the Civil Rights Act of 1866, talks about and not subject to a foreign power, the jurisdiction of a foreign power. That's what they meant it to be, which meant if you were from somewhere else, and you weren't an American citizen, your children didn't become citizens, right? I mean, it is a ridiculous interpretation that's not based in the text. It's a misreading, and it has, you know, drastic consequences. I think, you know, we've got a couple of options moving forward. I think we have a constitutional amendment. The president's already indicated in his post. Congress.
6: Yeah, but we all know to get a constitutional amendment passed.
7: Oh, I know.
6: Is like the heaviest lift you can ever have in Washington. And with a divided Congress, there's no way that's going to happen in the next 50 years, as far as I can see.
7: No, it's a terrible result. I mean, I'm not trying to sugarcoat it. It's a terrible result. And they went further than they could have. What they could have said was the president couldn't do this by way of executive order, but they didn't stop there. They basically went on to say, no, this is what the 14th Amendment means. And so it has real consequences. It's been a mixed bag. I mean, getting rid of the temporary protected status for Haitians, I mean, that was a good result. There's a couple other good results on administrative state, but this one's a big miss, no doubt about it.
6: So ostensibly, this codifies into law. It would grant citizenship to hundreds of thousands of children that are born annually to parents that are not citizens of this country. I mean, I'm not sure if the term anchor baby is used anymore. I really don't know. But that was a term that was used for many, many years, and people, and I frankly don't blame them. If I come from a poor country and I want a better life for my kids or grandkids, I don't blame them for looking at America as the land of milk and honey and wanting to make a perilous journey to come here for a better life for my kids. However, I think we have to be a nation governed by a constitution and by the rule of law. We've got to protect our borders, our sovereignty, and none of that happened here. And it seems like the Supreme Court just codified this and put their seal of approval on all of it.
7: Yeah, you don't want perverse incentives that actually encourage people to come here illegally. And now this is one that is more set in stone. It's not a question mark. The other thing it does, Sean, is the Justice Department needs to be very, very active on this to take on this birth tourism industry. There are literally companies in China, in other places, that will fly women who are 8 months pregnant, including, by the way, members of the CCP, members of the military, have their wives flown here at 8 or 9 months pregnant. They give birth, they get the medical care, and then a month later, they fly back to China. What is the result of that? And this was actually mentioned in one of the opinions, from Alito's opinion, that what happens then is you could have then what is now for sure a U.S. citizen spend his entire formation in China, in communist China, be indoctrinated to hate America. And then when they're 18, come back to America as a U.S. citizen and vote in our elections, contribute to campaigns. This is the practical result. And this is not some, like, theory. This is happening. We don't know the exact numbers, but there's a lot of instances here. So the DOJ needs to be really vigilant about this now, and we have to stamp it out because this is big business. And now they know, the Supreme Court's weighed in on it. So this birth tourism thing's real.
6: I'm getting more and more disappointed with a lot of justices, Amy Coney Barrett and John Roberts in particular. For example, why would they side with liberal justices on this key election integrity case? And the Supreme Court giving that 5-4 ruling stating that mail-in ballots can be counted several days after they arrive. Now, it might make sense if we have military ballots coming in from abroad. I could see that being an exception. But generally speaking, is it really too much to ask the citizens of this country to vote on time or to have one day that's election day? You know, the idea that we have, you know, some states that allow voting for, you know, 30, 60 plus days, and the issues that may ultimately, you know, decide the outcome of an election haven't even happened yet in some cases.
7: Yeah, it does a couple of things. I mean, that's a bad decision, too, for a couple of reasons. One is sort of the election integrity front. This used to not be a partisan issue at all. There was a Baker-Carter Commission 20 years ago that was bipartisan that said, hey, here are the 10 things you can do to make sure that you don't, you know, to protect against fraud. Very limited mail-in balloting. If people are truly homebound or disabled or caregiver, that's one thing. But this just mass mail-in balloting, and then you can still keep counting. The election day doesn't even matter for a week later. Not only is it ripe for fraud, it actually creates mistrust in our system, right? Like if you're still waiting in California a month later, or the votes are coming in to decide who's the president of the United States, and you don't have some finality, people are going to lose confidence in our elections. And you've seen this across the board. And so the Democrats know exactly what they're doing now. They're creating conditions where, like they had in 2020, and I was attorney general in Missouri, and we were one of the states that brought suit against Georgia, because what they did was they created a system where they mailed it out to everybody. They had drop boxes. You didn't know when things were going to be counted. It just creates these conditions that are ripe for fraud. It's the wrong way to go. And that's why the president's, you know, we talk a lot about this. I know we're going to talk about the Save America Act. The provision, and I've sponsored the five pillar one that the president likes, which includes the mail-in balloting piece too. He knows that this is the one that the Democrats manipulate, I think, the most. And it's important for us to do something about it. But yeah, this opens the door for ballots to be counted after Election Day. And I think that's wrong.
6: Well, I think it's way wrong. Why is it? And, you know, we've been now talking ad nauseum about the SAVE Act. It's an 85-15 issue in terms of conservatives, Republicans in the country. But we can't get enough senators to jump on board and support this. Leader Thune has no appetite to take that issue on in a way that would be effective. It doesn't seem like there is the appetite among enough Republicans to go with an 85% issue, and I'm trying to understand why.
7: Yeah, I wish I had a good answer. I wish I had a good answer for you, Sean. I am committed, and I think the way that we should go about doing it is the talking filibuster. This is exactly what the filibuster was meant to do. And in fact, most states around the country, if you have someone trying to block legislation, they have to earn it. They got to be on the floor. They get tired. People get sleepy. They get cranky. You got to earn it. And the way it works right now is you just come in and you just say yay or nay, and you don't have 60. That's the end of it. You don't test anybody. And it also gives you an opportunity to continue to build support among the public, like you said, for an 85% issue. So that's where I'm at on it. I think there's a lot of people, but maybe not enough. So we have to keep winning that argument. The other thing I would say is it's no coincidence, Sean, that these two issues we're talking about at the same time, which is this mass migration we saw from the Democrats and election integrity. They know, even though their voters support this, their own voters. Now, you've got the hammer and sickle wave in New York. They want to have illegals vote. But I think that even some old school Democrats don't want to do it. That's why you're at 85%. But the elected Democrats at this point know they have lost the argument with the American people. And so they're so power obsessed, they're willing to import 15 million people here, and they don't care if they're citizens to vote. That's the truth. So it affects our electoral maps. It affects how money goes to certain states. If you had a real deal where only citizens were counted in the census, California would lose a massive number of seats. And you see people walking with their feet to states like Florida, Missouri from Illinois, Texas. When the next census, we're going to pick up seats that way. And that's why I think on this whole, you know, argument about gerrymandered districts, the Democrats have been doing this for a long time. There's no Republican elected in the Northeast, Sean, no Republican elected in Congress. And so if that's the game that they're going to play, that's the game that we should play. We've got to toughen up, I think, and understand what time it is.
6: It looks like the Mamdani wing of the Democratic Party is now the dominant wing. And the more fascinating aspect of this is no Democrat but for John Fetterman will dare stand up to any of them.
7: Yeah, they've created a monster, and they actually don't know how to deal with it. Chuck Schumer is going to lose if he runs again. He will lose his Senate seat in New York to AOC, which is why I think he'll be the co-chair of her presidential committee so she doesn't run. But if it's not her, it's somebody else. They're coming for them. And they've created this monster because they've bought into this idea that we should teach our kids to hate America, that the cops are bad, that federal law enforcement is bad, that Western civilization is irredeemable, and the sins of our founders should be the highlight of America 250, not this glorious republic that was created, you know, outside of human history that's allowed freedom to flourish. And you have a government that's meant to protect individual liberty. They hate all that. And now they have candidates who, by the way, if Chuck Schumer didn't actually believe it, these people really do. And they're now getting elected. These people are now running major cities, and they're going to be running for the United States Senate. And so I think that when we get closer to November, when you have a binary choice and the maps are up for grabs, Congress and the Senate, I know that not everybody is thrilled with exactly how things are going. I have my own gripes about certain things, too. But the truth of the matter is that's a binary choice. If you think Joe Biden was bad, Joe Biden was a puppet for these people who wrote white papers about open borders and mass migration. What happens if you get somebody in there who actually believes all that stuff? And it has a whole army of people who believe it. And so our republic's on the line. The founders knew this. We're celebrating America 250. They knew how hard it was. You know, the way of the world is to aggregate power and exercise it ruthlessly. This country stands outside of history for that, to say, no, we're going to respect the will of the people. We have these rights to speak your mind and protect yourself with the Second Amendment. All that's on the line, and it's not an exaggeration. And now they're electing people like Mamdani or these other people in New York who literally are railing against Western civilization. They want to tear it all up. And so I just think the chickens have come to roost now. And privately, some of them will tell you that that this is a different proposition than when Bill Clinton was talking about secure borders 30 years ago. They're in a whole new world now. And we got, that's why I think our efforts have to double down.
6: I think the bigger phenomenon is that there's no Democrat. Either you are part of that radicalized group, the Mamdani, the AOC, the Grandpa Bernie, the Pocahontas, the El Sayed, Tellerico, Graham Plattner, or you're just too afraid to dare to speak out against any of them because you know the consequences will be severe. Chuck Schumer, he thinks that this will save his job as minority leader. It won't. I don't think Hakeem Jeffries survives either.
7: Right. They get tiger by the tail, and that's the truth. And then you've got a guy like Tallarico who comes out of like a woke lab. I mean, the way that he talks, it's like woke 1.0. This isn't 2020 anymore. And that was the language, remember, everyone was supposed to accept. And it's why when I was attorney general, we fought back so hard because I could just see the landscape, what was happening, and people were being intimidated and censored and being told that you can't question this and you got to say that. The American people, I think, responded, and the fever broke in 2024. And so now they have a candidate who's all everything that they said in 2020 and 2021 is coming back. But that's what they really believe. I mean, this whole like eight different genders and I am a Christian, but I hate, you know, Christianity. This stuff is crazy. It's crazy. Now, I don't know. Maybe it would work in Oregon, but this is Texas. I know that dog wouldn't hunt in Missouri. I can't believe it would work in Texas.
6: That dog ain't going to hurt and hunt in Texas. God bless Texas. No way. The fact that they think they can spend tens of millions and is insane to me. They have so misjudged the people of Texas. It's actually laughable. Anyway, Eric Schmidt, Missouri Senator, appreciate you. Thanks for being with us. 800-941-SHAWN is our number. You want to be a part of the program.
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Look, everyone needs a safety security plan for you and your family. Now, there are instances where only one option is going to do, and that's a lethal option. According to the FBI, recent statistics, 2022, that is less than 0.01% of all altercations that require that response. So you have a plan that includes firearms, but that's only less than 1% of the time. Now, this is where the technology of BYRNA.com comes in. This launcher has powerful deterrents, tear gas, pepper spray, kinetic rounds. You can hit a target 60 feet away. One shot can incapacitate any attacker for 40 minutes. Look, when the pros adopt technology, especially in law enforcement, you got to pay attention. Over 500 government agencies and police departments and private security firms have all adopted this technology. And why? Because it works. Now, you can look at their videos online and then ask yourself, is this some self-defense that you want if that God forbid moment comes? And maybe you don't need lethal force to start. Maybe you can start with non-lethal force. Do you want this option to defend yourself and your family? Anyway, go to their website, BYRNA.com. Go there.

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2: All right, 25 now till the top of the hour. 800-941-SEAN if you want to be a part of the program. All right, America, we're celebrating our 250th anniversary, and this milestone is a perfect time to reflect on the enduring relationships with countries that share our values, two in particular, the U.S. and Israel, our greatest ally. You know, President JFK once said,

0: said, Israel was not created in order to disappear. Israel will endure. It will flourish. Now, those words capture the spirit of a young democracy determined to survive. And, you know, these two nations, thousands of miles apart, yet united by shared values of liberty, freedom, democracy, faith, resilience. And as now we celebrate the 250 year of our independence, our friends in Israel have been under nonstop fire and, you know, densely populated areas where people, you know, they've been hit with all these cluster bombs. Thank God the International Fellowship of Christians and Jews have been on the ground, and they've been providing pretty much all of the humanitarian assistance. There are people that need food and water and shelter and clothing and medications for the elderly. I mean, they're kind of locked in their home. They can't get to a doctor. They have mobile medical clinics. All of this is only possible because of your generosity. And if you go to their new website, it's FlagpinIFCJ. It's one word, FlagpinIFCJ. Go there today. 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If you can't, they'll send you a free pin anyway. And just let them know that we are thinking of them as they battle radical Islamists, as pretty much they have been fighting their entire existence. Anyway, FlagpinIFCJ.org today. You know, Linda, I was thinking about this today, and then you came up with a genius idea, which I don't say that often. Are you laughing? You're not laughing.
1: If you're about laughing. To say what I think you're going to say, I'm going to hat tip Ethan, because Ethan texted me and built this. So due credit of genius goes to Ethan.
0: Okay, so between yesterday and today and all of last week and the week before, we have been spending a lot of time on how the Democratic Party gets more and more radicalized. The Graham Platners, the James Tallaricos, the El Sayeds, the Mamdanis, the Grandpa Bernies, the Pocahontases. You know, Mamdani's pretty much the head of the party, and AOC and the Squad and the anti-Semitism and on and on and on. And the bigger issue to me is that there used to be a wing within the Democratic Party that would stand against this radicalism. And that's why I keep saying these are uncharted waters for a midterm election. Let me just play. This has been an evolution into what is now culminating into a party that is so extreme, so radicalized, so out of touch that if you would have asked me 10 years ago, if I thought this could happen, I probably would have said no. Shows you how wrong I can be. Listen.
2: 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It was never that great.
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4: Back to America!
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6: Do you think America has ever been truly great?
7: I don't believe America has been great for all folks ever, even today.
8: No, no, no! Not God bless America! God America!
9: I can't celebrate July 4th.
10: I was on Long Island this weekend visiting a really dear friend, and I was really disturbed. I saw, you know, dozens and dozens of pickup trucks with American flags, which, you know, is also just disturbing because essentially the message was clear. It was, this is my country.
11: Making America great again. When that past was never as great as advertised.
12: Racism is part of the foundation of America.
13: My white brothers and sisters do love a 4th of July. It is Independence Day. Everybody's barbecuing. It's a thing. I can promise you, black folks, we will take that day off. We will barbecue because we off. But black people, that nobody black I know is really excited about the 4th of July.
0: I mean, to hear that back to back and then put it together with, you know, everything that we've been pointing out about these lunatics, you know, that got elected in New York and Platner and El Sayed and Tallarico. It's Linda, is it not amazing or what?
1: I think it's heartbreaking. I really feel like, and I've felt this way for some time, and I'm not saying it to be you know, it's not hyperbole. I'm serious. I would like every single person on this list to go live in a nation that currently is under communist, socialist, dictatorship-like leadership. I want them to go there, and I want them to have to live there for 1 year. And after 1 year, if they think that is a better way of life than what we have going on here, we can talk. But right now, this is all BS ideology from a bunch of woke as a joke people who have no real world experience, do not understand capitalism unless it has to do with their own pocketbook. I think they really need to have a little bit of applied life experience. So go ahead, go and come back and tell me how much better than America it is.
0: How many times have we offered celebrities or actors a one-way ticket to the country?
1: We had it. Scott Shannon did it for us. The jet is ready. Go. Goodbye.
0: The jet is ready. I will pay the way. I'll even include champagne and caviar.
14: Still waiting to fly out all those libs who promised to leave if Trump were elected. The jet is ready. This is the Sean Hannity Show.
1: It's a God's honest truth.
0: Yeah, well, you know, give an example. The left doesn't like that President Trump has taken on Iran, and yet we're told by the people that know that they were literally 12 weeks away from potentially having nuclear, you know, weapons by enriching their 60% uranium to 90%, which is weapons grade. Nobody wants to hear that part. No, you know, all these people that make up lies that either have a microphone in front of them or a camera in front of them, they are spectacular lies, because every single source that I have, and I have a lot more sources than they do. Is that a true statement? You know what my life is like. Is that true?
1: Sure, that's true.
0: Okay. Every single person, without exception, has said to me, quote, the president had no choice. That we're talking about Epic Fury. This is after Midnight Hammer. You know, then this insanity of how they define the Trump doctrine drives me up a wall. Anyway, let's get to our phones.
1: Go ahead. My final thought on that is, I agree that you have insider information, and that is because of a position that you've earned over 40 years in the political circuit. Where I disagree with the administration's handling of this entire situation, and it is a very sad situation, and my heart breaks for the people of Iran that are under this terrible, you know, Iranian Ayatollah IRGC rule. They need to be quiet. I don't need to hear from CENTCOM. I don't need to wish I had military clearance. I don't need to hear from the president 142 times on the flip-flop of where we're at. Just be quiet and go take care of it. That's it. That's why we elected you. We don't need these daily updates. That, to me, is the biggest problem. The mixed messaging, the lack of consistency. We're dealing with lunatics. It's going to change quite a bit. So just be quiet until it's over, in my humble opinion.
0: I don't disagree. You know, I actually asked the president about this privately, and I don't think he'd mind me sharing the answer. He says, Sean, everything is a negotiation. Every word he utters is a negotiation. It's all part of the process to him. And that kind of defines him. So it makes sense in his case. Let's go to, let's see here, Glenn in Washington. Glenn, how are you?
15: Hi, Sean.
0: Yeah. What's going on?
15: Must be celebrating the Supreme Court's decision on birthright citizenship. I know that they'll continue sending their women here to the United States to have babies, which will be U.S. citizens, and then go back to China to be raised. And then when they get old enough, they can come back and vote, maybe be our congressman, heck, maybe even be the president of the United States.
0: You know what's really sad to me? Do you think if I went to China, now I did go to China with President Trump on his recent trip. I didn't love China, my own personal view. I didn't do much in China. I was told that I would be watched the whole time I was there, so I didn't have a lot of free time to just hang out in a restaurant. I think I went to one little restaurant in the hotel with guys that I work with, and that was the extent of me going out, and otherwise it was just a work trip. But do you think if I went to China and I wanted to buy up farmland, ranch land, or land near military installations, Do you think President Xi or anybody in China would allow Sean Hannity to buy up land like we're allowing them to do here?
15: Well, you know he wouldn't. They're running
0: of course not.
15: Scam on us, just like sending women to the United States to be citizens and then going back to China and be raised by communist leadership. It's just a scam.
0: It makes no sense. The Supreme Court decision, it makes no sense. And it is frustrating because, you know, elections are supposed to have consequences. I do believe the president thought he was making good decisions when he appointed certain people to the Supreme Court that have been huge disappointments, not the least of which is Amy Coney Barrett, not the least of which is Chief Justice Roberts. They're two of my biggest disappointments. Kavanaugh, I have no idea where he's going to come down on anything. It's frustrating. Appreciate the call, Glenn. Michelle, Alaska. Michelle, how are you? Glad you called.
16: Hey, Sean, you had a guest on there yesterday that said he wasn't worried about the Senate seat flipping in Alaska, if it flipping blue. I am an Alaskan. I am very worried about it. We have two senators, Rhino leftist traitor Murkowski, and then also Daniel S. Sullivan, whose seat is up for reelection. Mary Popola, who went one term in the U.S. House, is going against him. She went and visited a little town in Alaska named Petersburg. And out of that town, a guy named Daniel J. Sullivan, after she left, came out and refiled as a Republican, tried to file as Daniel S. Sullivan for the same Senate seat. It was denied by the state of Alaska Department of Elections. He went and hired a lawyer, and there was just an emergency decision for the Alaska Supreme Court that said, yes, now he can be on the ballot. Well, Alaska is ranked choice voting. So this was all concocted by the Democratic Party to take enough votes away from the real Daniel S. Sullivan to put Mary Popola into that Senate seat. So I am very concerned and very worried, and we need the entire United States help to overcome this.
0: You know, I've never liked ranked choice voting at all. The only reason that Lisa Murkowski is still in the Senate is because of ranked choice voting. She would have lost many elections ago. And I'm not sure what it is that there seems when I watch her, listen to her. And, you know, when you think of all that President Trump has done for Alaska, especially with energy, you know, opening up energy dominance and ANWR and all the benefits that the people of Alaska will receive themselves, because you don't pay income taxes, state income taxes. You get a check from the government, and the more money the government makes from energy, the more money you're going to get paid from the state of Alaska, right?
16: Well, side note, Sean, our state legislator is taking our PFD and using it to fund the budget, the leftist budget, and they're also blocking all efforts to get that liquid natural gas pipeline going. So Alaska, which used to be a solid red state, is now turning blue. And people, you know, just like people are saying Texas is red and other places are red, well, Alaska used to be red. It is turning blue. And people need to wake up to what's happening. We are losing our country. People need to wake up. Every single conservative out there, every single Christian out there, you need to do whatever it takes to get out to vote, to bring your neighbors. I don't care. We need to. Sean, at this point, we need to fight fire with fire, because the Democrats.
0: Listen, Michelle, I hope all of our friends in Alaska are listening to you. I am fascinated with your state. I'm fascinated with people that live off the grid. I'm fascinated with life below zero. I'm fascinated with Deadliest Catch. I'm fascinated. You know, it's a life I kind of dream that one day I'll live that I know I'm never going to live. So I live vicariously through people that do live that life. But this is a big election. This is important. It matters. And you're right. That's a dirty trick. Typical. Not shocking to me. Michelle, appreciate the call. 800-941-SHAWN is our number. You know, if you try to open your business, one of the first things you will discover is, oh, this law requires this insurance and then that insurance and then this insurance. which means you have to deal with this agent, that agent, 15 agents before you can even open the doors to your business. Honestly, dealing with insurance can sometimes be worse than dealing with the healthcare system. That is where SuperSure has been built for you. 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

0: that's going to wrap things up for today. All right, we are watching elections. This lunatic, leftist, radical Democrat in Colorado, we'll watch that closely. We'll get analysis of how far left the Democratic Party has gone, what impact it will have in the midterm. Also, the great one, Mark Levin, Riley Gaines on the Supreme Court decision about men and women's sports, and Erin McGuire, and much more. 9 Eastern, Hannity on Fox. See you then. Back here tomorrow. Thank you for making this show possible. Hey, want to do something meaningful with lasting impact this Independence Day? 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
3: He calls the ruling preposterous. I'm Lisa Lacera, Fox News. Vice President J.D. Vance reacting after the Supreme Court affirmed birthright citizenship.
4: The fact that this case was a 5-4 decision effectively means that the concept of birthright citizenship, which is an absurdity to the 14th Amendment, that concept is hanging by a thread.
3: On Fox's The Ingram Angle, the court rejected an executive order from President Trump that prevented children born in the U.S. to parents in the country illegally or temporarily from becoming citizens. On the heels of the ruling, the Justice Department says it's clamping down on what it calls birth tourism.
5: In a memo to federal prosecutors, Assistant Attorney General Colin McDonald says the DOJ will hold accountable those who engage in unlawful conduct, like false visa applications. A majority of Supreme Court justices blocked an executive order from President Trump that was intended to prevent automatic citizenship to children born in the U.S., the parents in the country illegally or temporarily. Chief Justice John Roberts concludes the 14th Amendment ensures any person born on U.S. soil is a U.S. citizen.
3: Fox's Jared Halpern at the White House. In another key ruling today, justices sided with West Virginia and Ohio, allowing them to ban transgender girls and women from female sports teams. Justice Brett Kavanaugh wrote the majority opinion, saying states have an interest in to protect biological females and ensure competitive fairness. The number of dead from last week's earthquakes in Venezuela has grown to more than 1,900 as aid groups warn Venezuela's healthcare system is near its limit.
6: Christian aid organization Samaritan's Purse opened its biggest field hospital in La Guaira today. It provides services like x-rays and operating rooms for those injured during the disaster.
3: Fox's Nate Foy in La Guaira, Venezuela. 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
11: A muggy overnight, the low temperature around 70, then partly sunny for Wednesday, the high around 97. Thursday, sunny, the high 102.
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20: Justice going after Massachusetts and Rhode Island. Good morning, everybody. And I think it's great, especially as someone who went to an institution of higher education that was publicly funded. Well, lawsuit filed yesterday in Boston's federal court. Yep. And what does it say? Guys, you can't give in-state tuition to an illegal immigrant. Haven't we given them enough? No, seriously. Haven't we given illegals enough? So here's what they're doing. If you attend a state college in most states, and this is the case in Rhode Island and Massachusetts, you've got an in-state tuition, and then you've got I'm coming from out-of-state tuition. And the philosophy is, look, if you live in-state, you're paying taxes in-state, and you're making a contribution, or your family is here, all of that. But they decided, all right, if you're an illegal immigrant, first of all, you're not supposed to be in the country, let alone the state. But you're not supposed to be in the country. But here's what we're going to do. We're going to give you in-state tuition. Now, so let's say Johnny Smith from Connecticut wants to go to a state college in Rhode Island or go to my alma mater in Massachusetts. They've got to pay a lot more in tuition, a lot more, because, well, they're out of state. You already heard me explain the philosophy. Now, some on the left will say, well, these poor illegals, they're paying all those bills in state. How do I know what they're paying in state? How do I also, what else are they getting for benefits? I mean, you know what I want to say to the folks on the left? Hey, seriously. So you want illegals to, one, have a nice place to live, all this. Why aren't you doing it? No one's stopping you from doing it. It's kind of like when you see a student at a college saying they're white, and they're saying, you know, I'm here because of my privilege. Okay, well, nothing's stopping you from leaving and saying to the registrar's office or the dean, hey, would you give my spot to somebody who doesn't have privilege? Could you give my spot to someone who doesn't have privilege, please? Nothing's stopping you from doing that, but I wonder why you don't. Because you don't. And so anyway, as much as, you know, many of the people in this audience live and work and pay taxes in Massachusetts and Rhode Island, I still think we get what we deserve. You know, this is ultimately in some way going to impact the taxpayer. Oh, yeah, and there'll be countersuits and it'll be back and forth and this and that. The tuition equity law is what does it in Massachusetts. Anybody else fed up with it? No, but hold on. Because again,
1: We're still watching the implosion of the Democrat Party. And I'm still waiting to see if the Trump deranged could actually, I don't expect them to be cured, but for their Trump derangement to be managed. That's because we're going into the midterms. And as you know, right? I mean, I'm sorry to repeat this again, but not everybody, you know, follows politics as much as we do. But in a year where it's an off presidential year, the party that is in the White House in those midterm elections typically does not do as well. They don't. They don't do as well because it's just been the way that it is. Because many, many political scientists will tell you, well, every single midterm isn't the same, but the results are almost always the same, but the reasons behind are not. Now, this time around, it could be the price of gas. Oh, and Trump just had a fit on True Social last night. But he did say, I want gasoline back down to $2.50 a gallon. Now, that would be sweet, El Luco. That would not be bad, would it?
21: No, it wouldn't be so bad.
1: No. What was it when you started here?
21: When I first started here, I think it was it right around where it is now?
1: Was it?
21: Because it was lower.
1: Yeah.
21: But it wasn't tremendously lower, because it went up, and then it went down again, and then, of course, when we had the war, it went skyrocketing.
1: But $2.50 a gallon gas would be sweet. Now, when Trump left office, it was $1.87. Part of that was also that there was a glut in the supply because we were in COVID. You know, not as much gas was being consumed. But prior to that, it was right around the $2 and some change mark during his presidency. We did well during that first presidency because he relaxed a lot of the regulations and he said, come on, let's drill. Then, of course, Joe Biden came in and told us, and Ginger Jen Psaki told us, that we were drilling more than ever. We were producing more than ever. Yeah, but as you know, in oil, it's a global economy. If we're producing a lot here and other countries are not, it impacts it. And actually, our prices, if we weren't producing as much as we were, would have been even higher. And you know, with the Gulf, that's what's impacting it. We're producing like crazy, but when 20% of your supply in the world isn't making it through, that impacts it. So in terms of the midterms, now let's go back to that average person who was who still considers himself a Democrat, but they're not really all that comfortable right now. See, because they do hate Trump, and so if Trump does anything, they're right on it. They're posting it. They're a social media warrior. They've got it up on their story. They're posting it, and here, look at this, and you know all that. But they're not paying attention to all the other stuff that they're going to vote for when they vote against Trump. And they're voting for some crazy stuff. As a matter of fact, today the Supreme Court, one of those crazy things, the Supreme Court should be releasing a decision on by 10 o'clock this morning. And that would be on biological males competing in women's sports. The trans issue in sports. And I believe it's a Title IX case. So we're going to find out about that because today is the last day of their session. So if we do hear about that, and they say, okay, you can't have biological men, transgender women competing with women. You old Blue Dog Democrats, or you old Union Democrats, or Teddy Kennedy Democrats, what are you going to say? Thank God for Donald Trump? Are you? Because that's why this is happening. Are you going to say thank God for Donald Trump? Or does that issue not bother you? Would you want your daughter or daughters to be competing in a contact sport against biological men? And if you do, I have some further questions about your suitability to be a parent. Really? I mean, at least Seth Moulton came right out and said it, the congressman from Massachusetts. He came right out and said it and said, whoa, whoa, whoa. I don't want my daughters competing against these folks. Then, of course, he had to, you know, running against Ed Mahockey, who I'm sure wears trans flag colored underwear. I bet he does. He's always got wrapped himself in the trans flag, everything else. He's all trans all the time. The old skinny, white-haired Irish guy, right? Wrapping himself in the trans flag like he's RuPaul, you know? That's hilarious. That's a guy who doesn't want to lose his job. That's somebody who wants job security, who wants to be in the Senate till he's 86, maybe longer. Look at Dianne Feinstein was in there, and she didn't even know what was going on. But what are you going to do, Democrats? Are you going to vote with these folks in the fall? Okay. Good luck to you with all of that. Good luck to you with all of that. Hey, while we're on topic here of the trans stuff, I did mention this. The Daughters of the American Revolution have amongst them trans zealots. Now, for those of you who don't know what the DAR is, it is a Daughters of the American Revolution. It's a women's group. It's been around for about 150 years. And they are an organization of people, it was considered snobbish way back when. They can trace their roots back to the American Revolution. So someone in their lineage was in the American Revolution. And they're a descendant of a patriot. Just like, you know, there are people all over this country who can trace themselves back to the Mayflower. But anyway, a direct descendant from a patriot. Well, they had their delegates conference last weekend. And in the delegate conference, it was brought up that they should admit trans women, meaning biological males. And do you know, by a vote of the delegates, 1,481 to 984, like 500 votes, they said, yeah, We're going to do it. Yeah. So men are now going to be daughters of the American Revolution. Okay. Now, the reason I bring this up to you is it's just further proof of the left ruins everything. They do. They ruin movies and entertainment. They ruined all the late night talk shows. They've ruined music. They ruin sports. They've certainly ruined academia. Their politics is everything, and they bring it in no matter where they go. They bring their politics in, and they expect you to conform and to pay attention. So here they are in this old organization admitting men. And I just... You know, I wish we were closer. I am going to go into Boston over the 4th. I will stop by the Granary Burial Ground because John Hancock's buried there, Paul Revere, Sam Adams, the victims of the Boston Massacre. They have got to be spinning in their graves right now. Wait a minute. You got a group called the Daughters of the American Revolution.
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0: about Rory O'Neill, our good friend, tallest man in journalism, Rhode Island's favorite son, and multi-award-winning journalist. And he is saying right now, I'm going to go talk to my manager because I want to see what I can do to get you in a hybrid today. Let me just go talk to the manager and see if I can.
1: Let me go talk to my manager.
0: Yeah.
1: That's the worst.
0: It is the worst. That's when you do the walkout. Hybrids, though.
1: Last time I bought a car was like Thanksgiving weekend.
0: Oh, boy. What was that like?
1: They were pretty quiet and desperate. And the one before that was right after a bunch of hurricanes. We had like three hurricanes every weekend. So they hadn't sold a car on a weekend in a month.
0: Oh, my God.
1: I've got my checkbook. Tell me how do you want to do this.
0: That's pretty good. Good for you. All right. So, but hybrids are hot. And I do not want an electric car, but I have even said.
1: Why don't you want an electric car?
0: I don't even want. Please don't make me go through it. I just don't.
1: Okay.
0: I drive to New York. I don't want to have to plug into something and wait.
1: Hang on. All right. Now, how's this for a thought? What about the missus has an electric?
0: No, she doesn't. She is more like she is. How can I explain it? Like she should work for the Green Cross, the Safety Council. She's one of these. Okay. She's prepared for everything. So no.
1: All right.
0: Hybrid though, yes, you can sell me on a hybrid, and you will because I'm going to save on gas. But I have no restrictions on me. None.
1: Well, that's the thing. And right now, Americans are falling in love with hybrids. Hybrid sales are up more than 80% since 2023. I mean, these have really been flying off the market, off the lots these days.
0: Wow.
1: Meanwhile, EV sales are down 27% in the first quarter of this year. So says Cox Automotive. Now, look, a lot of those drop off in sales is probably because a lot of people went and bought one last year just before those tax credits came to an end. So you were getting $7,500 with the tax credit. That came to an end, so sales fell. But look, even companies like Tesla, they're shutting down production of the Model S and the Model X. The companies are realizing that Americans aren't ready to make the jump just yet. Hybrid seems to be where we're at.
0: Yeah. You know what's interesting, Rory, is the Japanese, I mean, they do make electric cars, but they really put all of their work into the hybrids. They did.
1: Toyota.
0: Later
1: this year, Toyota was going to introduce the all-electric Lexus. And then they've seen the success. They stayed in the hybrid lane longer than everybody else in particular. And seeing what's happened with the U.S. EV market, now they're sort of putting the brakes, so to speak, on the Lexus Electric. And instead, just, you know, coasting and being the leader in automotive sales when it comes to hybrids.
0: Yeah. It's interesting. And, interest rates, you know, for people buying cars now, interest rates aren't terrible. They're good. They're not great.
1: They're higher. Yeah, they're not great, but they're certainly up. And then you add that to the fact that most EVs are more expensive, although that trend is changing.
0: Yeah.
1: But, you know, right now, hybrids make up 14% of new vehicle sales, three times the EV in the first quarter of this year.
0: Yeah, I believe it. I certainly do believe it. And no, I think it's a good alternative. And you save on gas so that when we have a crisis like this, it doesn't hurt as much. I do know there are some other additional costs associated with a hybrid. And obviously, a regular just internal combustion without the battery backup is less expensive.
1: An ICE engine.
0: Oh,
1: yes. Internal combustion engine is known as an ICE.
0: Well, I don't know if some people aren't going to like that expression.
1: I know.
0: Some people are going to get very upset.
1: But don't you want to, come on, hop in that all electric, slam on the pedal, take that puppy up to 125 and 0 point whatever.
0: Nope. Not at all. Don't want it at all. Why don't they just have it make the noise like the Jetsons? You know,
1: great old Simpsons joke about the electric car, and they went to Epcot.
2: yes. Ooh,
0: oh, really?
2: They don't go very far. Yeah. But wow. They've been making fun of electrics for a long, long time.
0: Nothing wrong with that. Well, remember, South Park made fun of hybrids, and we won't even get into how they did it way back when.
2: No, I'm good.
0: Yeah, I know. I don't. FCC. All right. Well, Rory, thank you very much, my friend, and we'll catch up with you soon.
1: Oh, and we'll have space news tomorrow.
0: Oh, interesting. Interesting. All right. Take care, my friend.
1: See ya.
0: Bye-bye. All right. Don't go anywhere. We've got Alan.
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6: Ah, 1971. 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
6: Across the country, people were speaking up, and the more they did, the more they learned about the hidden underbelly of the most powerful law enforcement agency in the land. I'm Ed Helms, host of Snafu, Season 2, Medburg. 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

0: 855-403-9846. Craig Peterson coming up at 8 o'clock, right after the 8 o'clock news, a little early today. Alan in downtown Boston wants to talk about the Daughters of the American Revolution. Hello, Alan.
1: Hey, how you doing? Good morning, Jim.
0: Good morning.
1: So, I am a daughter of the American Revolution. I was inducted in 1977. It was a time when all the women were insisting on being in men's groups, and so I think it was a tit for tat. I'm a daughter of the American Revolution in name only. I had never gone to a meeting or anything else. Like, my mother informed me one day that I was nominated and accepted as a daughter of the American Revolution.
0: Well, because you have lineage going back to a patriot, right?
1: Yeah. I have Josiah Bartlett.
0: That rings a bell. Who was Josiah Bartlett?
1: Yeah, and signer of the Declaration of Independence.
0: Yeah. Wow. That's pretty good. That's not bad. Yeah. That's not bad at all. So wait a minute. So this was during the 70s when we were doing all this kooky stuff. You were basically accepted into the Daughters of the American Revolution.
1: Yes.
0: But I wonder if that could happen today. If you showed up with a jacket and tie on,

0: obviously a male, and said, hey, I want to be part of this. And I wonder what they would say to you.
1: I don't know that they could say no because I'm already a member.
0: No, I was being hypothetical.
1: I've never done anything.
0: No. I was being hypothetical when I said you. I meant like
1: if I just showed up. Like, I think this is something that they do in high school. It's like for scholarships, stuff like that.
0: Yep.
1: So that's it's a high school type thing. I mean, this is a time when we used to bring our rifles to school because the rifle team practiced in the gym after school.
0: Right. No, I understand that. Not too long ago, WPI, Worcester Polytechnic Institute, was giving the city, a gun range and gun dealer in the city a hard time because he wanted to expand. And they were trying to say, oh, he's near one of our little institutes and we don't want a gun within, you know, X amount of distance of our place. And I had to remind them that they used to have a gun club at WPI. And yes, people showed up on campus with their guns, like you did at school, had it, and then after school or after classes, did some shooting.
1: That's right. Yeah, right across the basketball court.
0: That's great. I hope you didn't hit the backstop. I mean, I hope you guys were a good shot.
1: Oh yeah, we had traps. I mean, the targets were small, and we were all hitting them in the center. So
0: nice. Nice. Well, that's an interesting
1: pretty
0: little
1: narrow margin.
0: No, that's nice. Well, that's a nice, interesting little thing to this. But I'm wondering if someone who, you know, didn't have that, but obviously had some lineage going back, if they showed up at the Daughters of the American Revolution, would they accept them? If they were, no, I identify as a male, I am a male, and my ancestor was this person, now let me in. You know?
1: Yeah, I don't know. It might end up on a court case, but
0: yeah.
1: I don't know. I know a lot of men's organizations have to accept women just because of that time period.
0: Yeah, and the bottom line is, though, I don't have a problem with there being a Daughters of the American Revolution. I don't have any problem with it at all. You want to have just women? Have just women. You know, you don't have to join. Just have women. But, Alan, thank you for the call. Excellent, excellent call. Let's go to Jim in Chicopee. He wants to talk about the Save America Act. Yes, Jim.
2: Hey, Jim. I was for this, actually, initially, to prove who you are when you vote. But I looked into it a little further. So not only does Donald Trump want you to prove who you are, he wants proof of citizenship. So
0: yeah,
2: but a lot of people, Jim, they don't have so a passport would work, but a lot of people don't have a passport.
0: A birth certificate would work.
2: So Jim, why can't you just show a driver's license?
0: Because in this state, you can get a driver's license without being a citizen.
2: Oh, that's not right.
0: No, Jim, it's not. But that's what our state of Massachusetts wants to do. And a birth certificate, you can go, most clerk's offices are online now. You can get a birth certificate online. You don't even have to go to City Hall. It'll be mailed right to your house because I've done it. It's that easy. You just do it, get it mailed to you. It's an original birth certificate. And you show that to prove, here, I was born here. This is me. This is Jim.
2: I wonder if that would really cause hassles, though, for, like, mail-ins.
0: Yes, because I think mail-ins are a bad idea, even though the Supreme Court yesterday ruled that as long as a mail-in is postmarked the day of the election, it should still be counted. And I don't like mail-ins at all. Mail-ins are the biggest invitation to fraud. Jimmy Carter said it. Everybody has said it. Mail-ins are fraud. Absentee is not. Mail-ins are.
2: Well, what would we do about, let's say, a frail elderly person? How could we help them?
0: there are many groups and many people who will help them to vote.
2: Yeah, I mean, if we could make sure that that could be accomplished, I have no problem with this.
0: Yeah, I don't either. Thank you, Jim. I appreciate the call. Hey, my boy Nick in Weymouth. Oh, my Paisan. Oh, you're not happy with her, are you, Nick?
3: Who, Amy Phony Barrett?
0: Yeah, did you say Amy Phony Barrett?
3: Yeah, I did.
0: Yeah. Yeah.
3: Now, in any field of endeavor, from zookeeper to Supreme Court justice, doesn't make a difference. When you said what she said yesterday, you're either incredibly silo stupid. What I mean by that is, yeah, you went to Notre Dame, I get it. Big liberal school, by the way. And you know the law. But guess what? There's things you do not know. Oh, by the way, you can get a postal machine. Many corporations have them to put a date. But here's what she did. On one side of her face, she said there is no election day anymore.
0: Yeah, yeah.
3: On the other side, she says, when ballots come in after the day of election, right, as long as they have the postmark of that day, and I'm saying, wait a minute, you just said there's no election day.
0: I know.
3: So how can you? Okay, so what I'm saying is she insane? Is she stupid? I think that maybe there is something to be. Maybe she's got early dementia.
0: No,
3: but it doesn't make a difference.
0: No.
3: You have to understand it with today's technology. Corporations have their own postal machines. It happens all the time. On the other hand, what did you just say? You said there is no election day, but that will be the basis of when they come in. Let me see. Election day that didn't exist was July 4th or something, or whatever.
0: Yeah.
3: November 2nd. One comes in on Valentine's Day, but it has the right postmark.
0: I know.
3: Election day. Wait a minute. You said there is no election day. So that's all I got to say.
0: No, it's good, Nick. It's a good point. I appreciate it. It's a very, very good point. Nick, my Paisan in Weymouth, everybody. Christine in Rutland wants to talk about the Daughters of the American Revolution. Hi, Christine.
4: Hi, good morning, Jim.
0: Good morning.
4: Okay, so my mom and I just joined the Daughters of the American Revolution.
0: Oh, very nice.
4: Just over a year ago.
0: Very nice.
4: And actually, what was really cool is, and not only do we have two or three ancestors that were part of the American Revolution, but we also found out we have an ancestor that was on the Mayflower.
0: Wow.
4: Stephen Hopkins and his daughter Constance. Father-daughter team. Anyway.
0: That's great.
4: The whole family came over, but that's another story. But the reason I called was to say that one of the leaders in our DAR chapter in Florida had told us that originally the reason the Daughters of the American Revolution became an organization is because originally there was a Sons of the American Revolution.
0: Oh.
4: And the Sons of the American Revolution, and they still exist apparently, but the problem is that they didn't want the women in their organization.
0: Uh-huh.
4: So the women said, fine, we're going to go create our own organization. Now, I don't know about you, but until that point, I had never heard of the Sons of the American Revolution.
0: No, honestly, I have not. So, I knew DAR because I knew people who were members, but...
4: Yeah, so apparently, you know, not only did they make their own organization, but they kind of overtook the popularity because nobody's ever heard of the Sons.
0: Unbelievable.
4: So, I wanted to just throw that historical tidbit out there about the history of how it started.
0: And yeah, and so now the men are getting back at you because it's, you know, it's going to be trans men joining the organization. They're going to be trans men.
4: I didn't know that was even a discussion. I didn't know that was coming up in the meeting. I didn't know. I'll have to talk to my leader about that.
0: Yeah, because it is now. You can have a trans man in the organization. So there you go, Christine. It's a wonderful world out there. All right. Well, thank you for the call, Christine. Take care.
4: Thank you.
0: Bye-bye. Yeah. All right, 855-403-9846. 855-403-9846. My good friend Todd just sent me something else about the air conditioning in Europe. Yeah, they're calling air conditioning right wing. If you support air conditioning, you're right.
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0: He's our favorite guest, and he is the Tech Talk guru, and he is Craig Peterson, and he's here right now. Good morning, sir.
12: Hey, good morning.
0: Well, thank you for coming at this time, because this week, because of it being an abbreviated week, we've got all these scheduling issues. So, as usual, we appreciate your accommodating us, because it makes Tuesdays all the better.
12: Yeah, thanks. Hey, man, you were talking about the DAR, you know, Daughters of American Revolution. Yeah. And my wife and daughters are members, and also that there's another one, too, that she's working on getting into, because she does have relatives that came across on the Mayflower.
0: Really?
12: And
0: wow.
12: Yeah, and her maiden name was Phillips, as in Phillips Exeter Academy, et cetera, et cetera.
0: Yeah.
12: But she fooled me, because I thought she would have money, so I said, okay, dowry, you know how that goes. I mean, there's nothing, you know?
0: No, it's, you know, it's like the old Yankee and WASP names. They're long untitled, but there's no money. There's no money.
12: It's so true.
0: You know?
12: So true.
0: Hey, but that's that is great. You know, good for Karen. That is a wonderful thing.
12: Yeah, it is. It is. It's just kind of cool to go back and look at it, from genealogical standpoint, too. Because on my side, of course, you know, with the Norwegian blood, because I'm half Norwegian.
0: Yeah.
12: The I've got it going back to, I think it's like 780 something.
0: Wow.
12: So 6th century. And kings in Norway, and there was a show, a Viking show on TV, and I'm related to two of the characters that were represented in that Viking show. Yeah, it's really kind of cool to think about.
0: Well, we need to form the Sons of Leif Erikson for you, I think. I think we need for our Tech Talk guru, Sons of Leif. Listen, how are you in the longboat, you know? I mean,
12: yeah. Well, we went to all of those museums over there, which is really cool. Yeah, maritime museums.
0: Yep.
12: And there were some boats that were just ancient that they had there. We went out onto the island that my grandparents came from, a very small island called Sort off the coast of Norway. And in there, they still had their old fishing boats.
0: Wow.
12: And it was a stone building, little one. You know, this is my family.
0: Yeah.
12: It was just absolutely incredible to see what they did. And then we went to the museum, and sure enough, there's one of those boats, right?
0: Wow.
12: With like 10 Vikings in there, and out there fishing in the middle of winter in the storm on the ocean. And it's man, we have it so easy.
0: No, we do. Though they were survivors. I mean, those were some tough individuals. But, you know, the Vikings somehow developed a reputation of being brutish and the like, and they were not. They were big into grooming and wearing, you know, they loved jewelry, things like that. They were not. They were not the brutish individuals that they're sometimes portrayed as. You know, I mean, sure, they went, if they came to your village, you were in trouble. But, you know, but I mean, in terms of culturally, they're their own society. They were not.
12: Yeah.
0: They were not.
12: No. And women were very, very equal in Viking culture. You know, they actually led some of these things in villages. But anyhow, we've got to talk about Anthropic, a follow-up.
0: Oh, all right. Good.
12: Okay. Yep. So, you know, AI is such a huge thing, and for a very, very good reason. It's a few things are turning out to be true now that we weren't sure of before. First of all, AI is not going to replace the need for workers.
0: And okay.
12: We're seeing this again and again and again, where companies are hiring back people that they laid off because they were going to use AI. AI needs babysitters. So the jobs that are having real problems are the entry-level jobs at this point in time. So, you know, the kids coming out of college and things, because, you know, if you need a babysitter, they need to have a certain amount of experience. And, you know, there's one thing of having a 12-year-old with a little kid, but that's not going to work for a college graduate that doesn't know anything yet.
0: Right.
12: You know, or, I can't tell you how many PhDs I've just gotten so frustrated with because they were so dense and so narrow. And, you know, so. So it's a real problem nowadays for kids coming out of college. Now, we've got Anthropic. Let's talk about another big problem, who is leading the whole AI race right now by a pretty large margin. And I'm actually kind of concerned because Gavin Newsom just said that Anthropic is what California should be using for AI. And anything Gavin Newsom says, I've got to wonder.
0: Yeah.
12: But anyways, that aside, what's happening now is Anthropic has this Mythos AI, this brand new AI, really good at looking for security vulnerabilities and ultimately really good for hacking, right? So they put these rails around it so that it couldn't be used by regular people for hacking, and they called it Fable. And they released it. And then Amazon was able to get around those guardrails and have it do hacking. Yeah, exactly. And so the CEO of Amazon called up President Trump and said, you know what's going on here? And so Trump issued an order saying, you guys cannot make this AI available to non-U.S. persons.
0: Okay.
12: Now, that's a problem because
0: How do you make sure? Right? How do you police that?
12: It's such a huge problem. You know, China hasn't been able to do it. Russia hasn't been able to do it. Iran had to shut down their entire economy with the internet because they couldn't do it either here during this recent war. So what Anthropic did is they said, okay, well, we're going to pull it off the shelf. Nobody can have it. You know, because we can't guarantee that the bad guys aren't going to get it and use it to hose money out of your accounts. So what happened this last week, since we last spoke, is that OpenAI now has a new AI that they say is at least equivalent to this Mythos one from Anthropic.
0: No.
12: It's great at security and hacking. Yeah, exactly. And here's the big oh no. China has one, too.
0: There you go.
12: So
0: there you go.
12: So, yeah.
0: Well,
12: so
0: that's,
12: now
0: that's mutually assured destruction right there.
12: Yeah, that's a good point, isn't it?
0: Yeah, it's mutually assured destruction.
12: Now, I am a cybersecurity guy, right? That's what I do and have done for forever, really, since I first started on the internet back in 81. Well, it wasn't the internet back then. It was just, you know, pizza party with Al Gore.
0: Right.
12: But what's happened since then is the internet has just it's expanded so much, and it's everywhere. And in 91, that's when I had a problem, because I had one of the first email service providers that was around for businesses. Yeah. And so I had a lot of business customers, and we, of course, were running Unix computers and something called SendMail and all this wonderful stuff. And I got attacked by what's called the Morris worm. So, and that's a long story.
0: I know worm isn't a good thing in viruses and in cybersecurity. I know that term from enough spy movies. But I can't tell you. I can't tell you anything else about it.
12: Well, worms crawl around, and that's the whole idea, right? So it crawled around onto my machine, and then it would crawl onto other machines from my machine, right? So that's what worms do. And so that back in 91 is when I really started to have to pay attention to cybersecurity, because I had customers saying, hey, we haven't gotten an email in like a day or two. What's going on? And so it took me 3 days to figure out exactly what was going on, how to stop it, and everything else. So since 91, I've been focused on cybersecurity in all of its different realms. Now, if I can't have access to the tools the hackers and nation states are using to attack me and to attack my clients, we're in deep mess.
0: Yeah.
12: Deep mess. So it's an interesting problem, because I can see the Trump administration's point of saying, hey, we don't want this getting into the hands of the hackers, which
0: right.
12: It did, by the way. It already was in their hands. So by blocking that, and now preemptively blocking what OpenAI has done, we now have nation-state hackers, at the very least, in China, who are now going after our systems. Now, let me tell you how bad that is, because most people aren't aware of it. Right? How many times have you heard, patch your computers?
0: Right?
12: All the time. And it's just everybody kind of ignores it, Jim, because it's just in the background. Yeah, I know. I got to do it. I don't know how. Okay, Windows updates turned on. I'm all set. I have nothing to worry about. In reality, the average person has 60 programs on their computer that don't get patched.
0: Wow.
12: Now, the Mythos was able to find cybersecurity problems that allowed remote hackers to get into systems and take them over, no local account necessary. They found these in even the most secure operating systems. I think I might have mentioned the National Security Agency last week.
0: Yes, NSA. Yep.
12: Yeah. And National Security Agency tried this particular piece of software from Anthropic, and it was able to break into all of the most secure systems they have.
0: Yeah.
12: Okay?
0: Oh.
12: So we're in deep, deep trouble. So starting next week, I'm going to have insider sessions here. So people who are on my insider show notes, and you can get that. You sign up at my website. But you'll see the announcements in there. But starting next week, insider sessions only for people who are my insiders. And we are going to address these points. You know, how do you know what those 60 programs are? Okay, here's the other side of this, Jim. You need to patch it, but how urgent is it?
0: Yeah.
12: You know,
0: right.
12: So what I'm doing is I'm going at it from the standpoint of what is actively being exploited now, real time. So you know, oh my gosh, I've got this problem. It's a huge problem. It's being actively exploited. I could lose everything. Maybe I better move my butt and take care of this, right?
0: All right. Let me just do this. Do you mind holding over to the next segment?
12: Sure.
0: You got a little extra time. I just need you for another.
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17: Other action will be taken. I'm Lisa Lucera, Fox News. Those words from Vice President J.D. Vance after the Supreme Court rejected an executive order from President Trump that declared children born to people in the U.S. illegally or temporarily are not American citizens.
18: It's fundamentally a loophole that now exists in our immigration system that rewards illegal aliens just because they have a baby in the United States while they're in our country illegally.
17: On Fox's The Ingram Angle, Vance says Congress will be looking at ways to limit birthright citizenship, and the Justice Department is directing U.S. attorneys to prioritize the investigation and prosecutions of so-called birth tourism schemes. And the High Court ruling that states can ban transgender athletes from female sports programs.
19: Justice Kavanaugh wrote the opinion saying, you know, every time someone takes a position on a team or gets into the starting lineup or takes a scholarship, there's someone else who loses that opportunity. He talked about women being committed to their craft in sports and fighting to improve their times, to get stronger, and he recognized that struggle. He said, listen, there are now 27 states, the Olympic Committee, there is the NCAA, and they want to recognize the fact that women should be able to compete without having to worry about the threat of physical harm from a biological male or having to compete against them for their slot.
17: Fox's Shannon Bream. Another round of negotiations as the U.S. works to come to a resolution to the conflict with Iran.
20: As U.S. negotiators Jared Kushner and Steve Witkoff meet with Qatari mediators, but no Iranians, in Doha, Iran is circulating a plan with U.S. ally Oman to collect tolls in the Strait of Hormuz, despite American objections. The White House reacting to the news, as reported by the New York Times, telling Fox, President Trump has been clear that Iran cannot control the strait, which is an international waterway.
17: Fox's Jackie Heinrich at the White House, and Democrat John Hickenlooper wins the nomination for U.S. Senate in Colorado. 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
17: Charges filed in connection with a crash that killed a Texas deputy over the weekend.
24: The Montgomery County Sheriff's Office says Deputy Erica Serrato was directing traffic on a highway while responding to an early morning crash Sunday when she was struck and killed by a commercial vehicle. She was 24 years old. The Sheriff's Office revealing Ashton Jammer, a 34-year-old allegedly responsible for the initial crash, has been charged with driving while intoxicated, noting Ian Perez, a 20-year-old who was driving the commercial vehicle, is also charged. charged with passing certain vehicles causing bodily injury. The Texas Department of Public Safety is leading the investigation into the deadly incident. Kristen Goodwin, Fox News.
17: New Jersey Republican Congressman Tom Kaine Jr. says he was being treated for depression during his unexpected four-month absence from Congress, saying in a brief speech on the House floor he remained silent about his condition because he's a private person by nature. NASA with an update on where the agency stands on its long-range plan to build a permanent moon base.
1: With knowledge from the Artemis II mission in hand, NASA Administrator Jared Isaacman said assembling of hardware for Artemis III is on track.
2: The goal of getting it outside and getting into wet dress before the end of the year.
1: Wet dress means final testing before a launch. It all points toward building the moon base. Carlos Garcia Galan leads that program. He said equipment testing and prepping the moon's surface begins in 2029, leading to plans for 2032.
3: The final elements of the moon base initial capability, which will enable long-term duration missions, including habitation.
1: NASA officials plan to update the Artemis program's progress monthly.
17: Fox's Gernal Scott. Wall Street stocks rose, trimming losses from a rocky June. The Dow gained 136, reaching another all-time high.
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4: At the low temperature around 70, then partly sunny for Wednesday. The high around 97. Thursday, sunny. The high 102.

fantastic Tuesday going through American and some American Revolutionary War history. So I just laid out what's happening on Long Island. 4,500 Americans dug in the Heights. 20,000 British troops, the bulk of their force, have landed on Long Island, and they are marching towards said Heights. Now I need to pause and explain. I won't go into the names. I mean, I can tell you it's the names are Clinton and Howe, but these are British commanders, the British generals, the ones in charge. The names aren't really important unless you're a detail nerd. Here's what is important for our story, really important. They were involved in Bunker Hill. That story we told yesterday about the Brits charging an elevated fortified position and losing so many men, too many men. A battle that they won, but wounded them so severely, they went and trained for that scenario again. They didn't ever want to experience another Bunker Hill. And that's on their minds as they are marching towards these Americans dug in on the Heights. But remember when we said this is a loyalist stronghold? New York was a loyalist stronghold at this point in time in the Revolutionary War. That wasn't just urban people, as I told you yesterday. Farmers, country.

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5: What's going on, fellow sports fans? It's Andy West, and I'm here to take you on a journey back to this week in sports history. We'll start off back in 1908. Boston Cy Young pitches his third career no-hitter and beats the New York Highlanders, they would eventually become the Yankees, 8-0. This week in 1923, Jack Dempsey beats Tommy Gibbons in the 15th round for the heavyweight boxing title. The fight almost bankrupts the town of Shelby, Montana, which borrowed heavily to stage the fight.
7: Play ball!
5: This week in 1962, L.A. Dodger Sandy Koufax no-hits the New York Mets 5-0 for the first of his four career no-hitters. This week in 1965, the city of Atlanta was awarded the NFL's 15th franchise. They would begin play in 1966. The Falcons lost their first nine regular season games. Their first victory came on the road against the struggling New York Giants on November 20th at Yankee Stadium. This week in 1993, at Philadelphia's Veterans Stadium, the latest game in Major League history ends at 4:40 a.m. as relief pitcher Mitch Williams, in his first at-bat of the season, singles home the winning run. This week in 2005, Roger Federer won his third consecutive men's singles Wimbledon title.

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6: At the nation's highest court, I'm Sue Guzman, Fox News. The Supreme Court wrapping up its term, resolving cases involving transgender athletes, campaign finance rules, and birthright citizenship. Fox's Jessica Rosenthal has more.
7: The U.S. Supreme Court struck down President Trump's executive order, finding the 14th Amendment confers citizenship upon most people born here. President Trump said then Congress should work to end birthright citizenship now, and House Speaker Mike Johnson reacted.
8: I think it's clearly an issue that merits the attention of Congress. I don't know what the remedy is, how to define it, or the timeline. It would be premature for me to project that, but I will tell you that it's a big concern with the American people because it's been abused.
7: The justices also ruled states can block transgender athletes from competing in girls and women's sports. They also ended caps on political party expenditures when coordinating with individual candidates, finding the limits violated the First Amendment. Jessica Rosenthal, Fox News.
6: Meanwhile, President Trump wants Congress to put limits on birthright citizenship after the Supreme Court tossed aside his executive order. Fox's Jared Halpern with more from the White House.
9: Well, calling the Supreme Court ruling reaffirming birthright citizenship too bad for the country, President Trump says it can be made up in Congress through legislation he will support. On social media, the president says Congress should start today to work on ending expensive and unfair birthright citizenship, though it's unclear if federal legislation would pass a Supreme Court review. Five justices, led by Chief Justice John Roberts, concluded citizenship for any child born in the U.S. is guaranteed by the Constitution's 14th Amendment. At the White House, Jared Halpern, Fox News.
6: New Jersey Republican Congressman Tom Kaine Jr. says he was being treated for depression during his unexpected four-month absence from Congress, saying in a brief speech on the House floor that he remained silent about his condition because he's a private person by nature. 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
6: Primary night in Colorado. Democratic Socialist Malaike Kyros defeating Colorado Congresswoman Diane DeGette.
13: It's a stunning victory for the first-time candidate against a nearly 30-year incumbent. Kyros, a former corporate attorney, is the latest Democratic Socialist or progressive candidate to boot a Democratic incumbent this month. With the district covering the dark blue city of Denver, Kyros is expected to win in November and reach Congress in January. The new nominee joins two other Democratic Socialists who prevailed against establishment-backed candidates in New York City's House primaries last week.
6: Fox's Ashley Strohmeyer. Meantime, in the governor's race, Attorney General Phil Weiser has defeated Senator Michael Bennet. United States and Iran resuming talks in Doha, Qatar.
14: As U.S. negotiators Jared Kushner and Steve Witkoff meet with Qatari mediators, but no Iranians in Doha, Iran is circulating a plan with U.S. ally Oman to collect tolls in the Strait of Hormuz, despite American objections. The White House reacting to the news, as reported by the New York Times, telling Fox, President Trump has been clear that Iran cannot control the strait, which is an international waterway. Tensions pushed oil prices slightly higher Tuesday ahead of the talks, but President Trump has been pressuring gas companies to lower prices to $2.50 a gallon, accusing them of price gouging. Meantime, Democrats, still broadly opposing military action, are expressing little faith in diplomatic efforts.
6: Fox's Jackie Heinrich. Millions are facing dangerous heat this week.
15: More than 20 states are staring down the possibility of actual air temperatures reaching the triple digits, 100 degrees. Those feels like temperatures up over 110. So that's where the danger comes in here as we move closer to the 4th of July come Saturday. Thursday, Friday, Saturday, that appears to be the peak of it. We've got extreme heat warnings up from the Midwest down the middle Mississippi, the Ohio Valley, and of course into the Mid-Atlantic and back up into the Northeast.
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22: At the low temperature around 70, then partly sunny for Wednesday, the high around 97. Thursday, sunny, the high 102.

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11: What's shaking, fellow sports fans? It's Andy West, and I'm here to take you on a journey back to this week in sports history. We'll start off in 1914. The Boston Braves are 15 games back in the National League. They would then go on a tear and then go on to win the World Series against the Philadelphia A's. They would take on the name Miracle Braves. This week in 1920, Washington Senators pitching legend Walter Johnson no-hits Boston 1-0 at Fenway Park, the only no-hitter of his illustrious career. This week in 1966, Billie Jean King wins the first of her six singles titles at Wimbledon, beating Maria Bueno of Brazil. This week in 1980, Nolan Ryan, pitching for the Houston Astros, strikes out Red Cesar Geronimo to become the fourth pitcher to 3,000 career strikeouts. This week in 2008, the Seattle Supersonics officially gave notice that they were headed to Oklahoma City after 41 years in Seattle. The Oklahoma City Thunder would debut in the 2008-2009 NBA season and win their first game on November 2nd, 2008 against the Minnesota Timberwolves. This week in 2015, the United States wins its third Women's World Cup title and the first since 1999 with a 5-2 victory over Japan behind a first-half hat-trick by Carly Lloyd.
12: Play ball!
11: And this week in 2016, Cleveland's franchise record 14-game winning streak was snapped by a 9-6 loss to Toronto.
10: And that's just some of what happened this week in sports history. The Weekend Sports Time Capsule on iHeartRadio.

The Supreme Court has spoken. And there's a lesson there for us. No, really. And, oh, by the way, wink, wink, nudge, nudge. Almost live this morning. Come on.

0: morning. Yes, yes. Wink, wink. Nudge, nudge. Almost live. I mean, we say it more here with the worm catchers because this is the most loyal group. These are the people. They're up and at them and, yeah, ready to go. Taking on the day. I mean, come on. With the hour I get up, I make more mistakes before 9 a.m. than most people do all day. If you're old enough, you got that joke. Here, I'll give myself one. There we go. Give myself one of these. All right. So, yes, for the next 2 days, almost live. Some best of and some new material, almost live. And then the observed holiday, the third, is it's national programming from our friends at Fox. And then, of course, we're back live Monday the 6th. So, I hope that you get some time off. I hope that you're able to enjoy yourself, but I also hope you're able to, you know, kind of soak in what this anniversary is all about. And look, while there is a lot that we can sit and gnash our teeth over that we don't like what's going on, there is still a lot that's great. And, you know, I am optimistic about the future. I'll tell you now, I'm optimistic about the midterms. I know, you know, this really isn't only about politics, you know, but I'm optimistic about them. I didn't say it was going to be won by Republicans, but I think the two houses stay. I do. But anyway, before we get to that kind of stuff, I'm going to talk about the Supreme Court. I want to get to talking about the Freedom 250 fair that the administration, well, formed that group, Freedom 250, which is different than the independent group that was formed. But a lot of states, including, you know, a lot of New England, did not participate in the state fair on the National Mall. And it's a shame. I like that they still at least made a little alcove for each state for you to go into. But, you know, states who participated did a lot of interesting things in their little alcove on the National Mall. I just think it's, you know what, folks, their argument was, oh, we think this is going to be partisan. You know what? So far, it hasn't. The only reason you don't want to participate is that it's got something to do with Trump. And, you know, I first of all, good for Trump for being bold and saying, let's do this and let's celebrate America and let's do a state fair on the National Mall for people. Because that's kind of that's our kind of thing. You know, like in Europe or in Italy, they would have the fiesta, the whatever. You know. Here, that's kind of like the big thing with us. State fairs kind of always has been. New England, we got the Big E. Other parts of the country, wow, they have big. Yes, politics bleeds into state fairs because politicians want to go there and try to get people to vote for them. But anyway, I just think it's sad that they're not participating. And I am going to put a plug in again for people to visit Washington, D.C. You don't have to go down now while it's all crowded and everything else. But you should go down. And the reason that you should go down is there's a lot of stuff that is free there for you to do and to take advantage of and to be able to experience with your family. You know, so there's inexpensive ways to travel there. You don't have to fly. There's inexpensive places to stay that would be near their subway system, the D.C. Metro, which is actually a decent metro system. There would be cheap ways for you to do that. And then think of all the Smithsonian museums and a lot of the sites. They're all free. They're all free. And what I like is a lot of them are cleaned up a lot better than they used to be. Fountains that weren't functioning. Trump got them functioning. I mean, you know, the whole thing with the reflecting pool. And it's amazing because during the Obama administration, they spent twice as much to try to get it fixed. They didn't. I don't know what Biden did. But anyway, so let's get to the Supreme Court. And the one big talking point out of the Supreme Court is this. For the most part, they went by the letter of the law. Let me explain. What I don't like about the left is they see things in the Constitution that are not there. I mean, even Ruth Bader Ginsburg, with the way that Roe v. Wade became law, she even said, look, I believe that the right to an abortion is in the Constitution, but it's not in it the way that Roe v. Wade was written. She said that's very shaky law, and it might not hold up someday. She said all that. And she believes that abortion is enshrined in the Constitution. She said you went about it wrong. Anyway, I'm an originalist. I look for what was the intent, what were the founding fathers thinking. And you're going to say, well, Jim, I mean, in the modern world, how can you always, they couldn't envision things like a smartphone. Or yes, they could. A smartphone is very simply communication. And what does the First Amendment talk about? So I'm an originalist like that. Now, Trump is disappointed because birthright citizenship, his executive order for birthright citizenship, for removing birthright citizenship, it didn't stand up. And if you look at the text of the 14th Amendment, you will see, yeah, I mean, they were pretty clear. They were very clear. You're born here. Now, I believe they were talking about the slaves, and I don't think that they thought it through in perpetuity. Like, well, wait a minute. People would come here, have a baby, and then say, hey, I'm a citizen. You know, like, I don't think they could think that. And probably didn't. And that's why I believe if you want it to be, if you want us to get rid of birthright citizenship, and I do think we should. I mean, when you look at the ways our system is abused, I do think we should get rid of it. It wasn't the way to do it with an executive order. And on the other side of this, the trans athletes, like, they were pretty clear. They said there's men and there's women. I mean, when you look at what the court relied upon for that ruling, the majority, it was pretty simple. It's written right there, men, women. We're not going to get into this, you know, almost Roe v. Wade type of bending the law to be able to get something that you want. And so I think for concern, I know the president's upset, and now he's saying, okay, we're going to do something to get rid of it. And I say, good, Mr. President, do it, get rid of it. But he should be happy that the originalists on the court, and from what he put forward, remember the first time he ran, is who he would put in the Supreme Court. He put together all those names. They're originalists. And I'm an originalist. And I think if you're a real conservative, you're an originalist too. Okay, enough with the constitutional law lesson, because the guys at Cardi's are working hard today. And they're like, Jim, you're not working hard today. You're almost live. So, Jim, we want to have some fun. Well, fear not, because I never take off and don't put together the 5 o'clock hour. You know what's coming up. You're listening to the Jim Polito Show. Jimmy V, get on the...
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0: Storm Catchers, as we open the national calendar this Wednesday, July 1st. Yes, July 1st. And today is U.S. Postage Stamp Day. Now, you're going to hear in the Wayback Machine that it was on this day in 1847. The first adhesive postage stamps went on sale. Yep, you used to have to lick them and stick them on. And yeah, now just peel and stick, which is so much easier. So much more hygienic, don't you think? You don't have all that. Anyway, yeah, so it is Postage Stamp Day. Now, let me give you a little lesson here. Other than the first adhesive one going on sale today in 1847, stamps were not required prior to that. Letter could be mailed without a stamp and delivery paid for by the recipient. Oh, yeah, by the recipient. And they continued that policy. But then in 1855, finally, they said, okay, 8 years later, look, you got to buy a stamp. We're not going to be running around doing all of this for everybody. So buy a stamp, okay? No, really. That's actually what they did. So, yeah, I know you could mail something to somebody and be like, hey, what are you doing? What are you doing with my stuff? Why are you making me pay for this? It's a bill. But remember, we had COD, cash on delivery, and that was you ordered something online. It came to you, but in order to get it, the letter carrier said, okay, where's my $19.99 plus shipping and handling? Yep. Now, stamps often have a fascinating history, everything from the inspiration and the artist to the postal rate it was given. That affects the value of a stamp for people who collect stamps. And it's kind of a big deal. And even though we're in the digital age, and it's funny, just the other day, Kathy said to me, wow, we really don't get much mail, do we? And I said, no, we do everything digitally. But there's something about a handwritten note in a letter, other than, you know, a text, an email, something like that. I think it's even better sometimes than a video message, depending upon the circumstances. A handwritten note means you sat down, you wrote this nice note, you keep it, you know. That means a lot to people. Thank you notes are a big deal. Yeah. So there you have it, like a nice birthday card, an anniversary card, whatever. Now, speaking of that stamp, today is also National Postal Worker Day. All postal workers, but we often think of really just our letter carrier. I know some people still say mailman, and it's not a question of mailman. It's a letter carrier. I mean, that's who they are. If you look at the union, it's the letter carrier's union. It's not the mailman's union. But anyway, this day started back in 1997. I still think the United States Post Office is viable. I still support it. I still think it can be done. Yes, there are a lot of other people. Well, Amazon has their own, some of their own delivery people, or then they will hire people. But on top of that, you've also got the, you know, FedEx, UPS, whatever. They all take up the mantle of delivery things. But I think letter carriers are the best. They walk an average of 4 to 8 miles carrying a full load of letters and packages. Approximately 490,000 postal workers across the United States head out every single day. And I think they're great in a neighborhood. A postal worker will tell you what's going on in a neighborhood. Postal workers often save the lives of people. Yeah, they do. And finally, it is National Creative Ice Cream Flavors Day. They do it on July 1st, kind of like, okay, we're into the summer, so that's why it makes sense that it's here. But creative flavors. You know what a creative flavor is? Go get some gelato. Real Italian gelato. Get some of that and enjoy it, especially in this weather. It's not as heavy with all the creams and everything. Or a sorbet. much better. Lighter in this kind of weather, you'll feel better. Yeah, right? Trust me. And that is the national calendar this July 1st, Wednesday, 2026. Don't go anywhere. We've got the Wayback Machine all fired up and ready to go. But let's invoke the Murphy Clause here and review. We started off with National U.S. Postage Stamp Day. We moved to National Postal Worker Day. And we wrapped it up with National Creative Ice Cream Flavors Day. You're listening to the Jim Polito.
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0: Today is Wednesday, July 1st, the 182nd day of 2026. For those of you playing along at home, there are 183 days left in this year.
20: Hello out there. Peabody and Sherman here.
21: Hello.
20: Now about this amusing little gadget. It's a time machine. I call it a Wayback. We just set it, turn it on, open the door, and there we are. Or were, really.
0: And we were on this day in 1847, as you know, marveling because the first adhesive postage stamps went on sale. You remember from the national calendar, and then before this, you didn't have a stamp. You paid for it when you received something. You're like, what the heck is this? I don't know if I want this. And then, of course, in 1855, they said, okay, no more of that. You got to buy stamps. And there it is. 18. 18-

to 18. So younger people could vote. Yes, it was during the Nixon administration, his first term. 1979, this is amazing. Sony introduced the Walkman, a portable cassette player. It's amazing when you think about it. Like, that was the, well, iPhone of the day. I mean, like, it was such a cool invention. You had your Walkman, you put a cassette in there, you put your headphones on, you walked around and clipped on your belt or wherever. It was kind of big, but then they came out with one for CDs. That was kind of cool. And now, and then, well, speaking of Apple, and then you went to the MP3 player, the iPod. 2000, the Confederate flag was removed from atop South Carolina State House. A smaller version was raised in front of a Confederate soldier's monument on State House grounds. 2005, U.S. Supreme Court Justice Sandra Day O'Connor announced her resignation. The 75-year-old became the High Court's first woman justice in 1981 when she was nominated by President Reagan. She would succumb to, unfortunately, the poor thing, to Alzheimer's. And yes, she was the first woman and was appointed by Reagan. 2016, five gunmen opened fire and took hostages in a bakery in the capital of Dhaka in Bangladesh. A total of 29 people were killed, including 20 hostages, two police officers, the five gunmen, and two of the bakery staff. 2017, it became legal to get high in Sin City. Marijuana became legal in Las Vegas, but it's only legal to use in a private home. It's still prohibited in casinos, bars, restaurants, and parks. 2018, Mexican populist Andres Manuel Lopez Obrador became the next president of Mexico after winning the country's election. The election of this president marked a huge change for Mexico because the country has been ruled by the same two political parties for almost the last century. This election was the largest of its kind in Mexico with almost 90 million eligible voters and 18,000 open government positions. 2019, commercial whaling is resumed in Japan after stopping for more than 30 years. For some reason, they like to eat whale. 2020, for the first time in the coronavirus pandemic, the U.S. reported more than 50,000 daily COVID-19 cases. 2021, the state of New York charged the Trump Organization and its CFO with tax fraud and grand larceny. Oh, they were trying to shake him and get him to flip on Trump because Trump contributed to his kid's college fund and he had a company-owned car, something like that. 2024, the U.S. Supreme Court ruled that former presidents are immune from prosecution for any official actions, significantly impacting the 2020 election interference case involving President Donald Trump. The alleged election interference, right, in sports and entertainment news. On this day in 1903, the first Tour de France bike race began. 1941, Bulova Watch Company sponsored the first television commercials for $9. Bulova Watch Time was broadcast over WNBT television in New York City before a baseball game between the Brooklyn Dodgers and the Philadelphia Phillies. 1991, the Courtroom Television Network was created. The cable television network was designed to broadcast entire trials. 1991, actor Michael Landon died at the age of 54. He was in, listen to this, I Was a Teenage Werewolf. Yeah, that was a 1950s horror movie. He was in Bonanza, Little House on the Prairie, and Highway to Heaven. 1995, Wolfman Jack died at the age of 56. He was a radio disc jockey, heard on 2,200 radio stations in more than 42 countries. 2004, Hollywood acting icon Marlon Brando died of lung failure at a hospital in Los Angeles. He was a two-time Academy Award winner. Brando immortalized the role of Don Vito Corleone in the 1972 classic The Godfather. He also won an Oscar for his role in 1954's On the Waterfront.
He received critical acclaim for his work in films like A Streetcar Named Desire.

Air, Guys and Dolls, Last Tango in Paris, and Apocalypse Now. Brando was 80 years old, and in 2005, Grammy-winning crooner Luther Vandross died at the JFK Medical Center in Edison, New Jersey. His death came 2 years after he suffered a near-fatal stroke that had left him comatose for a few months. He was 54 years old.

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3: 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Play Corporal Klinger on MASH. Rock and Roll Hall of Famer Deborah Harry is 81, lead singer for the group Blondie. Fred Schneider, 75, lead singer for the B-52s. Dan Aykroyd is 74 years old today. He's great. Actor Brian George is 74. He played Babu Bhatt in Seinfeld, remember? He's a very bad man. He also played Dr. V.M. Kuthrappali in The Big Bang Theory. Olympic Hall of Famer Carl Lewis is 65. Actress Pamela Anderson is 59. And Grammy Award-winning rapper Missy Misdemeanor Elliott is 55. Actress Liv Tyler, you know, Steven's daughter, but a great actress, is 49. Yeah. Former race car driver Daniel Ricciardo is 37. He won 8 Formula One Grand Prix across 14 seasons. And actor Chosen Jacobs is 25, was in that movie It, you know, the horror movie, in 2017. If they could still blow out the candles, these folks would be celebrating today. Cosmetics mogul Estee Lauder, born in 1908. Actor David Prowse, born in 1935. He played Darth Vader in the original Star Wars trilogy, but they ended up using James Earl Jones's voice. Famous cookie maker Wally Amos, born in 1936. Actress Karen Black, born in 1939, to Airport 75, The Great Gatsby, 5 Easy Pieces. And finally, former Princess of Wales, Lady Diana, born in 1961. She was the ex-wife of England's Prince Charles. But more importantly, if it's your birthday today, happy birthday to you. Brief stimulus break. Then we're headed to the gym. You're listening to the Jim Polito Show. You are not alone.
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6: 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It's currently a speed limit trip right through Worcester, 395 smooth sailing state line to Auburn. 146 looks good in and out of the city. No delays on 190. 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
4: The forecast from the Al's Oil of Shrewsbury Weather Center.
7: An extreme heat warning is in effect until Saturday night for the entire listening area. Sunny, hot, and humid today. The high 95 to 100. Partly cloudy, humid 73 overnight. Sunny for Thursday. The high near 103.

Good morning, and welcome to Morning Prayer, brought to you 5 days a week by the Diocese of Worcester in WTAG Radio. This is Bishop McManus of the Diocese of Worcester, and we are commemorating the 250th anniversary of the founding of our nation by praying a novena, including reflections by Pope St. John Paul II. The Declaration of Independence solemnly appeals to God as the supreme judge of the world for the rectitude of our intentions, expressing the conviction that nations, no less than individuals, stand accountable before divine providence in judgment. Benjamin Franklin voiced the same belief when he observed that God governs in the affairs of men. This conviction finds a profound echo in the teaching of the fathers of the Second Vatican Council, who proclaimed that Christ is the goal of human history, the focal point of the desires of history and civilization, the center of mankind, the joy of every heart, and the answer to all its yearnings. Both the American founding fathers and the Church's teaching thus affirm that human history ultimately finds its meaning, judgment, and destiny in God Himself. Let us pray. Almighty ever-living God, whose will is to restore all things in your beloved Son, the King of the universe, grant, we pray, that the whole creation, set free from slavery, may render your majesty's service and ceaselessly proclaim your praise. We ask this through Christ our Lord. Amen.

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0: Thank you, Jim Polito. You're a fine broth of a lad. You got to hear this one. You got to hear this one. People into the MAHA movement, you know, Make America Healthy Again. Those folks. And some of the earthy, crunchy Marxists. Yeah, I'm talking about the wackos. They are putting their kids in wool diapers. Hold on. Hold on. Yeah. I'm not kidding. I'm reading this article here in the New York Post that the wool diaper covers changed the game. Overnight leaks became a non-issue. The soft wool covers were absorbent, keep the baby dry with no odor. I got to tell you, I can't. Wool up against your most sensitive of areas of your body? Is it me? I know. Okay. So one of the MAHA mothers I'm reading about here said they had a child with severe eczema and disposable and cloth diapers weren't doing much to help. Wool fibers helped. Apparently, there's lanolin. You hear about lanolin all the time. They'll tell you that they put it in moisturizers and things. It's from a sheep's coat. Apparently, it's moisturizing, and the kid didn't have any problems. Well, okay. Last year, a study published in the journal Toxics, yes, found that babies who use diapers made with the phthalates or synthetic chemicals, the plastics, actually had traces of them in their urine. There were concerns down the line, so a lot of people are like, okay, we don't want this anymore. So imagine that we got the MAHA and we got the Marxists together over wool diapers. I'm looking at the diaper. So Dr. Sabat Amin, pediatrician at the Henry Ford Health Center in Michigan, says that wool is having a moment because it's so hygienic. When urine comes into contact with lanolin, it breaks down into water and salt. Oh, when a parent goes to change the baby in the morning, they can remove the wool diaper cover, flip it inside out, and let it air dry. Once dry, it's ready for use again. Wait a minute. Yeah, you're thinking what I'm thinking. What about the inevitable? Because it's not just pee-pee, right? Wow. Apparently there's a cotton insert to be able to handle the poop. Yeah. Now, if the cotton insert, if the baby poops and the cotton insert, the poop spills over onto the wool, then the wool has to be cleaned. I know you got more than you wanted to know about. You got more than you'd want to know about all of these things. I can't say that I really. All right, how about this? Do you want to be buried next to your celebrity idol? Apparently, there is a market for it. Cemetery stalkers who pay $200,000 to be buried next to their celeb idols. Yeah. Okay, so in 2024, Anthony Jabin, who is a tech investor and a very wealthy man, took his lifelong fascination with Marilyn Monroe to an extreme when he shelled out $200,000 for a one-space mausoleum crypt near the bombshell's final resting place at Pierce Brothers Westwood Village Memorial Park in Los Angeles. Not a family plot, not a place for future generations. Only him to be next to Marilyn Monroe. Now, you know Hugh Hefner is buried next to Marilyn Monroe. He bought that spot a long, long time ago. just to do this. So this guy Jabin isn't alone. Yeah. L.A.-based Hollywood Forever Cemetery, which hosts concerts, movie screenings, yoga classes, tells the New York Post that many families specifically seek out celeb proximity. Now, I got to tell you, why would I want to be... You know? What does it make you look famous? Like, oh, there's Marilyn Monroe. Oh, there's Jim Polito. Who the hell's Jim Polito? Oh, I don't know. But he's buried there near Marilyn Monroe. Who cares? Nobody's there to see that. Like, having been to cemeteries like the one in Paris to see, this was a long time ago, to see where Jim Morrison was born, because when I was young, I was into the Doors. Yeah, like, did I look who was around him? No. And hey, speaking of this, I've got another famous cemetery story. Because, you know, there's always, well, the Jim Morrison one, they've cleaned it up. But it used to be people would go there, smoke pot, leave notes, leave candles, leave things. You know, it was a mess. And then, like, if you're buried next to him, I know it's different with the Marilyn Monroe. She's in a mausoleum and, you know, it's just a wall there and you can't. But still, I don't want people stepping on me to go there. So, is it West Tisbury or is it Chilmark? I think it's West Tisbury. I haven't been there in years. John Belushi is buried on the Vineyard. He wanted to be buried on the Vineyard, okay? And spent a lot of time there, liked it. So his wife buried him there. Now, it's a nice little country cemetery. And the problem is, people were going to his grave. Now, he died in, March of 81. People were going to his grave and partying. And the people who had nice little Vineyard families who had relatives buried next to him didn't like it. They were sitting on their relative's stone to sit there and party at Belushi's grave. So here's what they did. They told everybody that they moved his body. And they put this big stone and a stone bench near the entrance to the cemetery so people wouldn't even come that deep in. And you would go there and people would sit there and they would party there. Leave their little notes. And it was a big ocean stone, and it just said Belushi on it. But they never moved the body. They didn't dig him up and move the body and put the body over there. The body is still there. As a matter of fact, I could show you, if my memory serves me well, unless they put a stone there, there was no stone in the spot where he used to be. And it's kind of obvious, like, wow, this is a crowded section of the cemetery. Where's the stone that would go here? He's still buried there, but they put the other thing over the other area. Yeah. So now you have a little bit of lore. So if you go to the Vineyard this summer and you stop and you want to know, you want to go visit John Belushi, I guess you could. You could go to that cemetery, but you could say, hey, Polito told me this story about, where is he? Oh, it's Chilmark, yeah. Abel's Hill Cemetery. I just looked for it in Chilmark. Yeah, I wanted to say West Tisbury. It's Chilmark. It's easy to get to. It's right on a main drag, too. You can't miss it. But, yeah, so would you go to one of these companies, pay $200,000, or go to the cemetery and say, I want that spot? And obviously they know people will pay that amount of money for that resting place to be near that person. And would you do that? I wouldn't. I just wouldn't. I mean, unless you get me next to what, George Washington? Maybe then. You know, at Mount Vernon, there's that crypt. You can look in through the wrought iron gate, and you can look in, and there's George, and there's Martha, and then behind them, there's a whole bunch of their, you know, rest of their family. But, yeah, if you could put me in there between the two of them, that wouldn't be bad. Oh, excuse me, Martha. Oh, sorry, George. Yeah, I'm just going to lay down right here. Here we go. Who the hell is that? Polito? Who's that? All right. Let's get to the serious stuff. You're listening to the Jim Polito.
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4: Good morning, 6 o'clock. I'm John Bayback. Here's what's happening. An extreme heat warning in place from now through Saturday night for the entire listening area, with the exception of the Cape and the Berkshires of Massachusetts. Dangerous temperatures from 95 to 100 degrees are possible. The forecast follows this news. A deeply divided U.S. Supreme Court hands down its last decisions of its session.
5: The U.S. Supreme Court struck down President Trump's executive order finding the 14th Amendment confers citizenship upon most people born here. President Trump said then Congress should work to end birthright citizenship now, and House Speaker Mike Johnson reacted.
6: I think it's clearly an issue that merits the attention of Congress. I don't know what the remedy is, how to define it, or the timeline. It would be premature for me to project that, but I will tell you that it's a big concern with the American people because it's been abused.
5: The justices also ruled states can block transgender athletes from competing in girls and women's sports. They also ended caps on political party expenditures when coordinating with individual candidates, finding the limits violated the First Amendment. Jessica Rosenthal, Fox News.
4: Before ending the session, the High Court also agreed to take a case centering on semi-automatic gun laws that were passed in Connecticut after the Sandy Hook shootings. Two people are dead in Massachusetts after a suspect fatally shot one man in Berlin.
7: My brother just saw a dead body, like someone just got shot. It was like, what?
4: One of the witnesses with reporters. Then the suspect led police on a 20-mile chase into Lowell along 495 that ended with a gunman taking his own life. Other than confirming that the two men knew each other, police are saying very little else. Washington beat the Red Sox 8-1. Detroit beat the Yankees 9-3. USA Soccer versus Bosnia tonight at 8 p.m.
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24: We shall never surrender.
0: No, no, no, we never surrender. Okay, so there he is. Even though we're leading into the 250th anniversary of our great nation here. You know, I mean, come on. You want to talk about a great leader, Winston Churchill. But what about leadership itself? You know, they were great leaders, those founding fathers. But what about leadership today? How can you be a better leader? What should we look for in leaders? Well, you know what you do? You go to a leader. No, you go to someone who is an expert in leadership. I'm talking about a friend of a friend I was introduced to, Andrew Murata, And, yeah, his nickname is Alotta Murata because he's a leadership coach. He does a podcast. He's a prolific author and goes out and speaks. But what's he speaking about? Leadership. Joining me now, Andrew Murata. Good morning, Andrew.
1: Sam, good morning. Thrilled to be on with you. The work you're doing, Worcester, Mass., New England. Good morning.
0: Yeah, thank you. Yeah, we're all over southern New England now, all the way to the Cape, all the way out to the Berkshires, all of Rhode Island. We got it covered. Now, one of the things, I went through a lot of the books that you've written and the things, and you have an education background. But to me, what I saw there was a lot of information on thinking about your leadership, thinking about, okay, what will this do? What's the effect of this? What's, when you do these...
1: person just wrote, thank you. But you write a little more, right? And we all take pictures. They're all electronic now. Here's a little thing, Jim. It's a little thing, but it's a big thing. Print the picture. It's 14 cents at Walmart. Print the picture, and you write a little note on the picture. Jim, thanks for being a great friend. And that's the picture from the party that you put in the thank you. And the reward, Jim, as the leader, right, the reward is when I go in people's offices or I go and see them and I see the picture hanging by their office, and I know that that little bit of extra impacted them in a positive way.
0: Yeah. We're talking with Andrew Murata, folks, and he really is, we say a lot of Murata. He's a leadership coach and an author. And as you can see, passionate about helping others to understand leadership. You know, it's funny, we had a guy here, a part-timer here, came in, you know, was working in the studio, wants to get full time, wants to be on the air, and he dressed up every day. Now, I think you know, Andrew, radio stations, we don't really, you know, because there's no cameras, we don't really have to be in a suit and tie. He would dress up perfectly every day, and I told him one day, I said, you know what, I'm really impressed with the way that you dress. I said, the way you

0: you carry yourself. He said, well, my mom told me, he said, you don't dress for the job you have, you dress for the job you want. And I was so, he's a young kid. You know, he's, when I say kid, I mean in his early 20s, just out of school. And I said, he gets it. He gets it. It's about a mindset. It isn't about going to a book and saying, if A, this is the problem, do B and C. It's about a mindset. And I think you would agree.
1: And he's going to dress nice, and he's going to show up early. He's going to do those extra things. He's going to keep his area neat. All of those things. And it goes back to that habit of showing up for the job in the right way. So I totally agree with that.
0: Yeah, it is great. Folks, Andrew Murata is really, as you can see here, he gets it and he understands. Andrew, you've written, I know you worked in education. You've written books about people being able to just modify and make yourself better. I guess the real question is, you have to want to, right? I mean, what's the sense of, well, I'll read this book by Andrew, or I'll go to this course, or I'll whatever. But people have got to realize they're going to have to step out of their comfort zone, and they're going to have to want to do it.
1: Want to, and making yourself do it. You got to be a person of action, Jim.
0: Yeah.
1: You don't just show up at the radio and sit there. You do the preparation. You turn the machines on. You get everything. You're a person of action. You got to take action on the things that you want in your life. So many times people are watching. They're just watching. But take action. Take those small steps. Right now, it's a hot day in the Northeast, right?
0: Yeah.
1: Here.
0: Oh, yeah.
1: And people might be saying, hey, it's too hot to exercise today. Well, if it's that important to you, get up earlier and go do the thing before you can't do it, right? You got to take action. So yeah, there's an inner desire, but you don't have to be a rock star. You don't have to have the fancy sneakers. You don't have to be a model that looks beautiful like we see on social media. You could put your sneakers on, you put your old Boston Celtics shirt on, and get out there and get moving. You gotta be a person of action.
0: Andrew, I studied in my previous life I worked in marketing, and you know, when I talk to younger people now, I say to them, you are your own advertisement. You know, the way you write, the way you look, the way you speak, you are your own advertisement. You're your own marketing campaign. It sounds to me you really expect people to do a lot of that. And it is the basics, but don't you believe it goes so much further than anything else you could do in your life?
1: I just think we all have an opportunity to make an impact on somebody else. Jim, I thought you might call it marketing, but I'm, you know, it's marketing.
0: No, I took a lot of courses to lose that bad habit of saying marketing. I can say it if you want, Andrew. I can slip back into it easily. But that's one of the things I did to improve myself, was to lose that accent.
1: Listen, I'm from Staten Island, New York. I can't shake it. I think marketing is the way to do it, especially if you're from New England.
0: But it's true.
1: You're totally right. It's impact is impacting other people. Whether right? Number one, we're holding the door for the person, right?
0: Yeah.
1: That's you do a kind thing. Then you say, hey, you know, I love your jacket. That's a beautiful looking jacket, and the person's going to smile.
0: Yeah.
1: And then you say, hey, man, you know, you have a wonderful day. That is a 5-second interaction, Jim, with a stranger. But you put a smile on your face. It's intentional. You're looking to do something good for that person. And I just think we all have an opportunity. You don't have to be the boss to do those things.
0: This is great. Folks, Andrew Murata, you just got a little taste of it here, but I want you to go to his website. I want you to look at his books. I want you to look at what he has to say and check out his podcast. Now, you can get all of that in one location. Andrew Murata, M-A-R-O-T-T-A, AndrewMurata.com. It's all there for you. Andrew, I'd love to have you back again sometime.
1: Jim, let's do it. I'll work on my accent. You work at yours. And do I got one more time for a New England, New York story?
0: Sure, go ahead.
1: It is my favorite New York. You know, you got the Giants and the Patriots. You got the Red Sox and the, you got it all, right? There's a constant tug of war. There's a constant arm wrestle.
0: Yep.
1: You know, and I love it. I love New England. I love it all. So here's the story, Jim. We have the great Dave Pulley come live at our home. He went to Merrimack College, big family up there in New England, went to Merrimack, and he comes down with this, the thickest accent I've ever made. We needed a translator to understand Dave.
0: Yep.
1: And Dave lives with my family. He volunteers with the Augustinian church. We grew up in an Augustinian church, Merrimack Augustinian College.
0: Yes,
1: so Dave,
0: of course.
1: Dave now lives with us, right? And he started to learn about the Yankees and New Yorkers, and you know. So Dave gets a bike ticket. He's riding his bike on the sidewalk. And Dave gets a ticket. And my dad says, well, you know, plead not guilty and go to court, as you would say.
0: Yeah.
1: So that's what Dave does. He pleads not guilty and he has to go to court. And Dave goes down to the local little civic court there. And the judge says, you know, Dave Pulley, the ticket, blah, blah, blah. How do you plead? And Dave stands up and he says, not guilty, Your Honor. And the judge says, hold on, son. Let's slow down here. Let me ask you a question. Are you from Boston, David? And he says, yes, Your Honor. And he says, now, David, I have a very serious question for you, and you got to be careful how you answer. He says, and he looks at him, and he pauses, and he says, are you a Red Sox fan, David? And David pauses, you know, from Merrimack, from Boston.
0: Oh, yeah.
1: Dave pauses. He turns left. He turns right. And he says, not in this courtroom, Your Honor. And the judge says, that's correct. Ticket dismissed. He rips up the ticket. He says, don't ride your bike on the sidewalk and get out of here.
0: Oh, that's great. I've got to remember that. My youngest lives in the Hell's Kitchen now, his first job out of college. And so we go down there frequently. If I get in trouble, I'm going right back on the accent. I'm going to go right back
1: there
0: and throw myself at the mercy of the court. Andrew Murata, see folks, leadership, but also a lot of fun. Remember, here's the website, AndrewMurata.com, MARROTTA. Andrew, God bless you. Thank you for everything.
1: Jim, this was fun. Let's do it again.
0: A 4th of July message when we return. Don't go anywhere. You're listening to the Jim Police.
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0: Welcome back, everybody. Wink, wink, nudge, nudge. Almost live today. But I have a very, very important message about the 4th of July or Independence Day, as it's better to be known. Well, first of all, today, our friends in Canada are celebrating Canada Day or Dominion Day. This was the day in the 19th century that they kind of all came together as one big, yeah. And now they're part of the British Commonwealth, but yeah. But our 4th of July, few things. One, just like Christmas, the holiday's more about the fun and everything else, okay? And like at Christmas, you know, you're supposed to remember the significance of the holiday. Same thing with the 4th of July, especially this year, 250 years. Can you imagine those guys in that hot, sweaty room? I mean, I don't know if you've ever been there, but those guys in that hot, sweaty room, and they're basically committing treason. They are. They know. Well, Franklin himself said, "Gentlemen, we must all hang together, or surely we shall all hang separately." They were creating treason. They were signing their death warrant. There would be no, you know, there would be no honor for them. It would be, yeah, you were treasonous to the king. You're done. You'd be dancing at the end of a rope. But anyway, imagine from that room if they could have the ability to see forward. Now, I wouldn't want them to see everything. No, but if they could see forward and what their dream became, and it's still going. I like to hope and think that it's still going strong, but it is still going after all this time. And I'm old enough to remember the 200th. I was a tiny little shaver, but we've made it to 250. Yeah, right. Almost like a 12-step program, one day at a time, right? Keeping the country together one day at a time. But anyway, so hold on. Hold on. We got more coming up. We got your news. And listen, this week, you're going to be taken care of. You're going to be taken care of very, very well this week. And I hope that you, your loved ones, your family, you all have a great 4th of July. So stick around. News is next. You're listening to the Jim Polito Show.
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21: Just before midnight on Saturday, February 19th, 2005, Danielle Imbo and her friend Richard Patron left a crowded Philadelphia bar. The two 30-somethings planned to walk to Richard's truck and drive home, but they never made it.
22: It does not make sense. It's like they literally vanished.
21: The two were never seen again.
23: Not just them, but a truck disappeared into the ether.
21: Was it an accident, or were they murdered?
24: No one had a motive to kill them.
21: Those same questions frustrated law enforcement. The FBI called it murder for hire.

0: It's coming again this year.
1: Yes, it's been quite rewarding and humbling to think that when we started this 26 years ago, if yeah. someone told me we'd be doing this now, I would have said, you know, okay, whatever.
0: But you were barely out of short pants and had just started shaving when this whole tournament started, right?
1: Well, thank you.
0: Yeah, because you're a young man now, so, you know.
1: Yeah, I'm a young man. For an 80-year-old man, I guess I am young.
0: An octogenarian. Way to go. Larry, you're wearing it well. Trust me. I saw you recently. You're wearing it well. Now, this is the 26th annual. Why don't you tell people about it? I mean, obviously, it's going to be at Green Hill, and it's right. a great, great event. Greens, fees, cart, dinner, prizes, $175 a golfer, which is a good price, but a lot of that money goes to something more important, right?
1: Right. Every single dime that we get goes towards the scholarship kids. But of course, you know, but there's always the logistics of putting everything together.
0: Yep.
1: But we've made it a point over the years to give every dime we can to the scholarships. And since we started in 2000, without actually calculating per se, we've probably given out close to $280,000 in scholarships.
0: Wow.
1: Yeah, it's
0: it's
1: been extremely rewarding, and I'm glad I'm able to make a contribution to our community.
0: Like, I remember talking with you before. There have been individuals who have benefited from this scholarship and then have come back and played in the tournament as an adult. You know, they were young people starting off, and then they came back and they said, I'm going to give back.
1: Yeah. Yeah. And at this point in time, to be honest with you, James, I don't have the names at the top of my head.
0: No, I you don't have to. I'm just saying, like, I think it's amazing the people who were helped by this tournament come back and then become part of the tournament, play in it, and their, you know, greens fees and everything else, it goes toward the scholarships.
1: Yeah, it's been very, very rewarding in that manner. And some of these scholarships, one in particular, gave us $3,000 or $4,000 last year.
0: Wow.
1: So, yeah, really. So people, it's at times when I go through all this, it's very humbling to think that this thing has been going on for 26 years.
0: Yeah.
1: And it's grown. And one thing we do though, a little bit different than we've had in the past, we have the scholarship winners work the tournament.
0: That's great.
1: And, you know, go on the path fees, you sell raffle tickets.
0: Yeah.
1: And then what we do is we have the scholarship winners introduce themselves to the golfers. And if we're able to at that point in time, we give them the check for the scholarship in front of the golfers.
0: Oh, nice. So
1: they know exactly where the money's going. They see the complete diversity because our mission statement is exactly what Martin Luther King was all about. Judge people by the content of the character, not the color of the skin, the sex, or
0: yeah.
1: party affiliation. No. Strictly that. And it makes things, you know, equal. And that's the way it should be. I mean,
0: yeah.
1: And so we have a complete diverse, believe me, complete diverse of kids, and they all appreciate it. And when they see each other, you know, it's very, very rewarding and comforting to see how they interact with each other.
0: That's nice. That is nice. It's the MLK Golf Tournament and Scholarship. You've been listening to Larry Schuyler, one of the founders of it. 26 years. It's Monday, July 27th. Shotgun start at 9 a.m. The beautiful Green Hill Golf Course in Worcester. $175 a golfer. 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Now, here's the easy way to find out more. Just go to the Quinsigamond Community College website. And this is so easy.

0: Just think QCC. QCC.edu. Put MLK in, and guess what? It'll come right up. MLK Golf Tournament and Scholarship. Larry, fantastic.
1: Exactly. And we're trying a new wrinkle this year. We reached out to the area high schools and colleges.
0: Yep.
1: And we invited them to play at $25 less at $25 less, because we figured, but the bottom line here is we want to attract them. And like I said, I'm trying to keep this scholarship going. And what I have told them, we want to develop their own quote-unquote Martin Luther King / Stanley Cup.
0: Yeah, hockey, Larry.
1: Well, yeah. I wonder where that came from.
0: I wonder whose idea that was, Larry.
1: Because right now, with the regular tournament, we do have a Martin Luther King Cup that the names of the winners go on the cup. And then, if they want to take the cup and show it around for the year, it's been at the fire department.
0: Yep.
1: It's been at building systems. It's been at the Boys Club. You know, it's been... Okay. Yeah, and so like I said, I'm just trying to get more people involved, and I figured, inviting the younger generation, in a combination.
0: Yeah.
1: I think it'll work out. And in reality, we've already discussed this, is that if this, if the high school and the colleges really, come into this and take off, maybe we'll do tournaments next year, one for the kids and one for the
0: adults. Yeah, for the regular right. contributors. All right. Well, Larry, this has been a lot of fun as usual, and I know this day, July 27th, is going to be a lot of fun for a lot of people. So here's what you do: the easiest way, go to qcc.edu. Put in MLK Golf, and you're right there. All the information you need, how you can register, the forms, it's very simple. All there right online. And if you want to learn more about the great work that they've done and the hundreds of thousands of dollars that have ended up helping students, you can find all that there, too. And if there's sponsors who want to help out, I'm sure, Larry, you wouldn't say no, right?
1: Oh no! The more the merrier, because this is not about anybody in particular. This is helping kids, get their first years. And to give you an example of how much we have changed, when we first started this with my mom and all, we would not give any kind of scholarship money to some of these kids with full scholarships.
0: Yeah,
1: and then it changed because I'm saying to myself, here we have a young man and a young lady working their butts off to get a scholarship. Why should we penalize them?
0: Right.
1: Right.
0: Let them reap the benefits of what they've accomplished and what they've done.
1: Exactly. And this money, help them buy books, whatever. But the bottom line here is, this is what I'm getting at. We want everybody to have an equal opportunity, and over the years, one quick story. I'm not going to mention any names, but this one young lady, you talk about impact. This one young lady, I tried to get a hold of her for some reason. Her parents didn't. Anyway, she called me one night on a Sunday, and it was about after 9 o'clock. And I answered it, and she told me what was going on, and I get into specifics. So I said, I'll give you an interview the next day. James, she blew me away.
0: Wow.
1: Next thing you know, she was going to Worcester Polytech.
0: Wow.
1: She's going to major in biomedical engineering. And after her first year, the QPA was 4.0. And this is all verified by my wife, Lynn, who was working at Worcester Tech at the time.
0: Wow. That's amazing. They don't give away 4.0s at Worcester Tech. They don't. Not at WPI. 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MLK Golf. Everything you need there. Monday, July 27th. And you can say hi to Larry. Larry, thank you so much. Have a great day.
1: No, thank you, James, for allowing me to get this word out. And like I said, it's all about having fun, people. So thank you very much, James.
0: All righty.
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11: Three staccato cries of Mayday and an eyewitness report of a mid-air explosion is about all that is known this morning of the British Columbia air disaster, which yesterday claimed 52 lives.
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0: great rush out on the road again. They're not having a grand old time. They got a woman drumming. I think she's from Germany. She's amazing. She really is amazing. I mean, you want to fill those shoes of Neil Peart? I mean, come on. That's not easy. Okay, no, we're not here to be a music DJ. We are wink, wink, nudge, nudge, almost live today. But I wanted to tell you an interesting story. And so we've got the 200th anniversary, right? That was the bicentennial. We got this one, don't ask me to say it, 250. But on the 50th anniversary of the signing of the Declaration of Independence, I mean, something so, I guess you would have to say, magical happened. Okay, it was the death of two men, but when you hear the story, you'll say, and if you haven't heard the story, yeah, two guys who signed the Declaration of Independence died on the 50th anniversary of the signing of that declaration. Yeah, they lived to ripe old ages. And unfortunately, they had been enemies for a little while. And what came between them was political parties, the development of political parties. So do you know who they were? All right, I'll tell you. It was John Adams, Massachusetts' own John Adams, second president of the United States, and Thomas Jefferson, third president of the United States. They died hours apart on the 4th of July. Jefferson down at Monticello, which if you ever get a chance to visit, you should. And Adams at his, well, it was a farmhouse then. It's in Quincy, called Peace Fields. And you can stand outside the very room where he died. And yet, I don't know if it's the exact bed for both of them. Although the Adams family did keep Peace Fields in good shape. But, and I'm not 100% sure if it's the exact bed that Jefferson was in when he died. Because Jefferson died kind of in serious debt. And a lot of stuff had to be sold after his death. And he wanted to free all of his slaves on his death like Washington did. Washington freed all the slaves he owned. And then Martha, she owned slaves. And when she died, she freed all of hers. But Jefferson wanted to do the same. But they, sadly and tragically, they were auctioned off on the front lawn to pay his debts. They were. So let's go back to the fact that they were frenemies for a while, if I could say, you know. Yeah. So Adams, second president, and Jefferson goes off and he believes in forming this Democrat Party with these other individuals. Now, Washington didn't like parties. He really thought political parties were bad. Adams was not crazy about it, and he didn't want him to go off and do that. And then, lo and behold, he ran against him. He was his vice president because he came in second back then. Used to come in second, you would be the vice president. But they were very close. I've told you probably many times that Adams was one of the editors, along with Ben Franklin, of the Declaration of Independence, helped after Jefferson had written. I mean, it's Jefferson's document, but they edited it with him to try to make it more appealing to the whole group so it would be unanimous. But they fell on bad times. They did not like each other. And it took the death of one of their sons. I think Jefferson reached out to Adams when his son, when one of his sons died, wrote him a nice letter, and then after that, they formed a bond. They wrote back and forth to each other. And they rekindled that friendship, but also that intellectual connection that they had. And it took, you know, age and, say, tragedy in their lives. But here's the thing. Adams, when he died, and it was during a thunderstorm, he died. He said his final words were, "Jefferson lives." And he was wrong. Jefferson had died in the morning. Adams died in the afternoon. It is a true story. There's more meat to it than that, but I just thought I would share it with you because it is a great story for people to hear about this friendship, the politics that was involved, political parties, and then a reconciliation. And yet Adams on his deathbed said, "Jefferson lives." Nope, they died 50 years to the day. Imagine that, 50 years to the day when they committed treason by signing the Declaration of Independence, one of the greatest documents in history. You're listening to the Jim Polito Show.
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4: Good morning, 7 o'clock. I'm John Babak. Here's what's happening. A heat warning for the listening area from today through Saturday night. Temperatures ranging from 95 to 105. Cooling centers open across the region. The forecast follows this news. A deeply divided U.S. Supreme Court rules that birthright citizenship is constitutional. Massachusetts Governor Maura Healey pleased with the decision.
5: The Supreme Court said to them, you can't do that, so that's a good decision. And we'll move forward from there.
4: But the Vice President J.D. Vance on Fox's The Ingram Angle says now they'll seek a legislative solution.
6: Fundamentally, what we're talking about is fixing a problem the Supreme Court created. We also want to look over the long term at undoing that problem to begin with, because, again, this was only a 5-4 decision.
4: But it's unclear whether a divided Congress will be able to pass anything that would be allowed by the High Court. The Massachusetts legislature will be late again, but today will pass a $63 billion state spending plan for next fiscal year. Also in the Commonwealth, lawmakers as part of the budget will criminalize sexual interactions between a teacher, coach, or other adult and a student between the ages of 16 and 17. Lawmakers for 10 years have been trying to end the loophole on the books. President Trump has made at least $635 million from cryptocurrency deals in his second term. In a nearly 1,000-page financial disclosure Tuesday, the president revealed he made the money from a licensing deal that put his name on crypto coins, giving him more than $1 billion in total crypto holdings. In sports, Washington beat the Red Sox 8-1. Detroit beat the Yankees again 9-3. And
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23: We shall never surrender.
0: Good morning, everybody. Well, we're starting off with a great guest. Friend of a friend, and you know, we had a nice conversation. I said, yeah, you should come on the show. And then he dropped it on me. Okay, he may be from Georgia. Well, he's in Georgia now, and he's a big shot there. But he's got some roots back to Connecticut. And let's just say that he is a Patriots fan living in Georgia. But not only that, he is the Georgia Senate Majority Leader and has an extensive career in Republican politics, recognized as one of the 50 most influential Latinos in all of Georgia. Joining me now, Georgia Senate Majority Leader, Jason Anivitarte. Hey, Jason, how are you?
3: I'm doing great, man. How are you?
0: Good. Well, listen, you're talking to Southern New England again, you know, your old stomping grounds. You're up here with everybody, and they're all already they're listening closely because I said you were a Patriots fan.
3: Well, you know, go Pats, the Pats Nation up there. Yeah, my mom grew up in Connecticut. I was born in Atlanta, and you know, just glad to be on the show and you know share some Southern charm and roots to folks in the Northeast there.
0: No, it's great, and your timing is impeccable because we do want to talk a lot of things that are going on. And the first thing I do want to talk to you about is, you know, within your state, the infrastructure of the Republican Party is very strong. We're coming into, here in Massachusetts, a governor's race that is going to be tough. And I think you know blue of blue states up here. But how are things in Georgia? How do things look for the legislative races and the like?
3: Yeah, in Georgia, you know, it's a competitive race. Most people may not realize that, but Georgia's a red state. Democrats have been making inroads. We have two worthless U.S. senators in Warnock and Ossoff on the ballot this year for reelection.
0: Yeah.
3: But, you know, it's going to be a battle, very similar to what people may see in Virginia, other swing states, but we're ready to take them on. The Senate in Georgia is a solidly Republican.
0: Yeah.
3: It would take a tidal wave to probably flip it, and the House of Representatives is also majority Republican. So we've had Republicans in power since 2002. Before that, you have to go all the way back to Reconstruction in Georgia when Republicans were in charge. So we don't take this election lightly. We're going to be ready for battle. And I think that the things that we're seeing in Georgia, probably like you're seeing in Boston, and you're seeing even in other places like Iowa, North Carolina, and other places around the country, in terms of this divide America has, who wants the American dream versus, you know, the communism and socialism of the Democratic Party, of what it's turned into, like in New York City. It's here. It's not on our front door. They got the foot in the door, and we got to kick them back out of the house.
0: Yeah, I agree wholeheartedly, folks. We're talking with Georgia Senate Majority Leader Jason Anivitarte. And Jason, the conventional wisdom is, okay, off your election, party in the White House loses in the legislature. You just brought up something interesting. They have gone so far hard left. I almost feel as if our chances to hold on to the House and the Senate are not as bad as they would be under normal circumstances.
3: Yeah, I think that's right. I mean, even polling data shows Democrats, especially in Georgia, are highly unpopular. And so, you know, while we're talking about the American dream, while we're talking about building a legacy for that, you know, people like Ronald Reagan would talk about, and you know, some of your listeners may feel like I do, that you know, this era we're in terms of this fight with Iran and other world conflicts and the global economy is very similar to what Ronald Reagan went up against when he fought Jimmy Carter for the presidency in the late 1970s and 1980. You know, property taxes are freaking outrageous. I don't even want to know what your property tax bill is up here in Massachusetts compared to mine. It's probably unreal. But those are the issues that people care about. And if you're not governing and leading on those issues, whether you're a federal elected or you're down even as a local city council member, you know, you're not doing your job. And I think a lot of Georgians, what they're caring about is what are Republicans doing to deliver on results? They don't just want slogans. And they want to make sure that the American dream isn't something that's going to get washed away in liberalism or some of the same fights that Ronald Reagan warned us about when he was president that we're literally seeing, you know, live out today in this generation.
0: It's kind of disappointing to see, kind of with the 250th going on now, that one side of the aisle isn't really celebrating. And it's almost as if, hey, I celebrated when you had Sleepy Joe Biden in office. I celebrated when Obama was there. I met Bill Clinton once. He was out of office, shook his hand and called him Mr. President. I may not have been all that crazy about him, but I still love this country and still have respect for the institutions of this country. But I'm really kind of disappointed, to be honest with you, Senator, to see that on the other side.
3: Well, Jim, I mean, some of this started, the seeds of this started many years ago, and I'm going to give you a Massachusetts example. My dad would always talk about. So my dad, you know, he was Puerto Rican. He served in Vietnam, and you guys used to have a senator named John Kerry.
0: Oh, yeah.
3: That, you know, when he left Vietnam, you know, was a disgrace to America. You know, he threw his Purple Heart medals back at other veterans.
0: Yeah.
3: My dad was a Purple Heart recipient. He's buried at Arlington Cemetery in Virginia. And, you know, when you think about what people, you know, they bleed, you know, they put their lives on the line in places like Vietnam and Iraq and Afghanistan and even the war in Iran, you know, today. I don't know how you don't celebrate the American values of people like George Washington and James Madison, and even fast forward to Lincoln, Grant, and other heroes of America's time right now during this day and age. I mean, you're right. I mean, polling data shows, you know, Democrats are really down on America. And I think, you know, anyone who's down on America, who's betting on another country, you know, I think history is going to show they're making the wrong bet.
0: Yeah.
3: And America is going to be the victor.
0: We're talking with Jason Anavitarte, as the Senate Majority Leader in Georgia, Republican, and as you heard, a Patriots fan. That helps. But you're on the right side of the argument here. You know, some of it I write off as Trump derangement syndrome, Senator. You know, that no matter what happens, you know, they hate Trump, so we can't celebrate the country because we hate Trump. Okay. Then the other part of it is, though, you touched on it. You said, well, what other country do you like? It's been growing, I think, for the past 30 years, this self-loathing among the left and Democrats in this country, that everybody else is doing it better. We're the problem. And I'm certainly not a rose-colored glasses American, but my goodness, take a look at the world and take a look at our role in the world. How can you feel that way?
3: Well, but also look, Jim, too. I mean, look what Democrats have done to deconstruct, and Marco Rubio talked about this in 2016 when he ran for president in Detroit. I mean, think about the deconstruction of what Democrats have done in cities all over the country, Baltimore, now New York, Chicago, Detroit, San Francisco. You know, they've tried to do it in Atlanta. I mean, the Democratic nominee for governor in Georgia in 2026 is a mayor who worked for Joe Biden, who wouldn't run for re-election because she let her own city burn to the ground, just like Sherman walked through here and burned Atlanta to the ground.
0: Yeah.
3: And when you see that, and you see that, you know, when, you know, Republican presidents are taking down dictators in Cuba, Venezuela, Iran, we can go through the list here. It's really no different in terms of that style of, you know, governing that these people are, you know, pushing forward. You know, families want opportunity over dependence, and I think that's the fallacy of the Democratic argument these days, as they talk about affordability and Trump and whatever it is they claim to believe, which I don't even think they know what they believe in. But the fallacy is that, you know, people should be dependent on the government versus giving them the opportunity, you know, to really, you know, succeed and kind of build what they feel like should be their future.
0: Yeah.
3: Every firefighter and police officer in Boston, I'm sure they want to dictate to their own family, you know, their values, their hardworking values, and not letting the government shove it down their throat. And I think time and time again, we're seeing this, you know, this disease spreading across America, that's trying to trample down our ideals, while leaders like me and you and others, you know, it is about saving America, but taking America to the next, you know, level that I think Reagan and others, you know, attempted to do many years ago, and even today, in some ways, that Donald Trump is doing.
0: Yeah, I feel
3: popular or not.
0: Yeah, I do feel that way, and I've said it on my show that, I mean, I was a young kid, but this kind of reminds me. We came out of Vietnam, Watergate, you know, then the Carter years, and Reagan came in and it was like, look, we're Americans. We're not going to apologize for it. We have the greatest nation in the world. We're going to make it even better. I mean, in 84, he ran on the campaign, was mourning in America, like bring it back. I do feel there's a parallel to now with what Trump is trying to do.
3: Yeah, I think so, too. And I think what Trump's trying to do, too, you know, is emblematic to, you know, Reagan talking about the shining city on a hill.
0: Yeah.
3: And Mark Joseph, who's the producer of the Reagan movie, I don't know if you know him or
0: yes.
3: familiar with him.
0: I don't know him personally, but I know who he is, yeah.
3: Yeah, Mark and I have talked about this. And, you know, there were things during Reagan's time that he kind of took right up to the line and just didn't finish. And I feel like Trump is like Reagan in that sense where, you know, he's not afraid of tearing down a communist wall. He's not afraid of, you know, protecting our ideals and taking it to the next level. And sometimes that's what this battle in Iran is about. That's what protecting Israel is about. And I think we can't be afraid to be locked in our doors because we've got leaders willing to weaponize you and I against each other in order to tear down these American ideals for leaders in the Middle East or, you know, foreign countries that, you know, don't have our best interests. And I think that goes back to what I think Reagan prescribed when he talks about, you know, an overreaching government being the problem and people not being free to, you know, create their own solutions. And I think that's what we're protecting every single day, whether I'm in Georgia or whether you're in Boston, you know, that semblance of community and that semblance of optimism that people want to wake up every morning and have.
0: Yeah. No, you're right. When he said, I'm from the government and I'm here to help. the most scary words.
3: In Georgia, that's what you know, that's their position. That's their lines. And it's a joke, to be honest with you.
0: All right. Hey, can I hold you over for another minute or so? Because I do want to ask you about local elections. Local elections, because it's
3: definitely
0: a point we try to make. Okay, folks, we're talking with Jason Anavitarte, and he is from Georgia, a Republican. He is the majority leader in the Senate in Georgia. Don't go anywhere. You're listening to the Jim Polito Show.
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0: Welcome back, everybody. Okay, I wanted to hold him over because this is something that you're going to say, oh, Jim, you're always talking about this, but let's get the perspective from somebody in Georgia, a Republican who's run in many local elections. Of course, I'm with Georgia's Senate Majority Leader, Jason Anavitarte. And Jason, so I say to people all the time, look, your local election, whether it be for your local governance in your town or your city, or your representative in your state legislature, those elections can have the most impact on your life, sometimes more than who is in the White House. And yet I find that people don't vote in the numbers that they should in those elections. And I kind of feel like in Massachusetts, we do have a lot of common sense independents who could be influenced to vote Republican, but they don't come out. I don't know if it's we don't have the right people doing the message. What would you suggest?
1: Yeah, I mean, I think, Jim, I mean, you got to have the right candidates. I mean, I've served as a council member, a school board member, and now a senator. And the most consequential positions in any community is probably that school board and that council member.
0: Yeah.
1: And if you want to change and flip state house seats and state senate seats and even flip the governor's mansion up there, that's where you got to tackle everything. If you want education to be right and you don't want all the crazy woke stuff in your schools, then put the right people on the school board.
0: Yeah.
1: If you want public safety and you want, you know, secure communities, you got to get the right people elected. But people can't be afraid, like, to run for office. And it's not an easy time to run, right? Everybody bashes you on X or social media or Facebook or whatever it is. But at the end of the day, those are the positions that will dictate the community's future. And also, you know, the future of conservatism in a lot of states. And that's what we're seeing in a lot of these southern states and other states around the country where Democrats are, you know, they're going and pulling people from the Southern Poverty Law Center who was, you know, they were indicted in Birmingham a couple months ago for corruption. I mean, all those organizations, they're the ones funneling these bad candidates into these local governments to try and take over state government. So it's a real thing, man.
0: I try to impress upon it. Actually, I was so proud last year. A caller, he's a regular caller to the show. I've never met him. His name is Miguel, veteran. And he said, you know what, Jim? I'm going to run for school board. My kids are grown, but I'm going to get on that school board because I've been reading that they're doing crazy stuff there. And he got on the school board. He won. He got on the school board, and he won in the race. And yeah, and I was so happy for him. And in you know, he wanted to give me credit for it. I said, I didn't do it. You ran. I just suggested. But, you know, you're absolutely right about how they get on those school boards and they do that. They push that agenda. And I feel like in Massachusetts, they are there in those races, the left, and we're just not enough. And I'm glad you said that because
1: when you got, you know, your private higher education institutes in Massachusetts are literally aligned with the same advocates and whatever on the left in your K-12 schools and in your elementary schools, you know society is broken.
0: Yeah.
1: And until people are willing to almost literally put their lives on the line to change that dynamic, nothing will change.
0: That's great. This has really been enjoyable, Jason. I really, really appreciate this. And I forgot to mention that you're part Sicilian, too. I mean, that makes, you know, that's
1: right.
0: Great. Nothing.
1: Yeah, my family from New Britain, Connecticut.
0: Yeah. Son of a gun. Good for you. And God bless your father. God rest his soul and for his service to our country. What a great man.
1: Thank you.
0: And it must have been a great example for you. Hey, Jason, if anybody wants to learn any more about you or reach out, learn more about Georgia's stuff or anything, where do they go?
1: Yeah, they can come find us just at jasonanavitarte.com on X, Facebook, or website if they want to connect with us or follow us. But, yeah, we're just going to keep you know, doing this fight every single day. And I hope all your listeners have a great 4th of July and celebrating America's birthday. And
0: that's great.
1: You know, let's go fight for America, you know, for the next 50, you know, toward 300. And I hope that we're going to see some monumental changes in America and have an impact on this world. So hope everybody has a safe 4th.
0: Thank you, Jason. Same to you. And go Pats.
1: Go Pats.
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12: Heat warnings in effect until Saturday night for the entire listing area, with the exception of the Cape and the Berkshires. Temperatures are expected to range from 95 to more than 100 degrees through then. U.S. Supreme Court striking down the president's effort to end birthright citizenship. The high court ruled on a challenge to President Trump's executive order limiting birthright citizenship to children with at least one parent with citizenship or permanent legal status. Congressman Jim McGovern says it's a big win for the Constitution, the rule of law, and our fundamental freedoms. New Worcester cops may be older soon. The Massachusetts governor, Maura Healey, has signed a bill that raises the maximum age of a police recruit for the city from 32 to 39. The idea behind the measure is to attract more and more experienced recruits to the force. For breaking news, it's News Radio 580 and 94.9 FM WTAG. 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
13: Team France is headed to the round of 16 after a 3-0 win over Sweden. Kylian Mbappe scored twice and became the all-time leader in World Cup knockout round goals.
14: 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He's gone level with Messi, and France are safely through.
13: France meets Paraguay in the next round. Coming up tonight, Team USA takes on Bosnia-Herzegovina in the round of 32 in Santa Clara.
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16: The biggest issue we're dealing with this morning is 495 southbound. It's stop and go from the Mass Pike down to a car fire before West Main Street in Hopkinton. 290 itself moving right along from the Mass Pike to downtown Worcester. 6 minutes. Smooth sailing on 190 Sterling to Lancaster. 146, 395 doing okay. No major problems report. On the Pike, routes 2-9 to 20. From the Market 32 Price Chopper Traffic Center, I'm Andy Carboni.
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6: The forecast from the Al's Oil of Shrewsbury Weather Center.
12: An extreme heat warning is in effect until Saturday night for the entire listening area. Sunny, hot, and humid today. The high 95 to 100. Partly cloudy, humid 73 overnight. Sunny for Thursday, the high near 103.
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0: that you've done for my listeners and all that you've done for law enforcement. It's really been an incredible career. I really enjoyed talking to people about the work you did with that company that's developing better systems to be able to keep weapons off of commercial flights, you know, not letting mm-hmm. them slip through, and the work you did with them, helping them to test their systems. And I thought that was, a lot of my listeners found that to be very, very interesting. But all the other support you do for law enforcement, and then what you do for my listeners, who, if they have a gun and they don't want it anymore, and they don't know where to turn, they just call New England Ballistic Services. And Steve, you've really been there for many of my people.
1: Well, thank you. I've very much enjoyed meeting people, different personalities, the conversations we've had with your listeners about what they want to do and how they got how they accumulated guns in various ways, and it was time to divest themselves and move on, and a lot of great people, and I'm really going to miss meeting all those people, and my good friends in law enforcement that I've met across the state and the region. Probably won't have as much contact with them as I had for the last 16 years, but you know, 16 years is a long time, and it was time to look at the closing chapters of the book, you know?
0: Yeah, no, well, I hope that the new chapters are great. I know you and your lovely wife, Joy, you know, you're going to retire, and you're passing the baton, and that's the reason why we're having you here, is so that people will know who's picking up that baton, and it is somebody who's worked for you and somebody who's got extensive law enforcement background. The only thing he's got, Steve, that you don't have is I think he's younger. So I might as well bring the youngster in. He's not that young. But joining us now, the new president of New England Ballistic Services, John Godino. John, how are you?
2: I'm good, Jim. Thank you for having me.
0: Well, it's great. Listen, you've got some big shoes to fill, but Steve tells me that you've already been filling those shoes, and I understand you've already been to some of the homes of some of my listeners.
2: Yes, I have. A lot of the homes we go to reference back to hearing about us from you, so it's definitely a lot of your listeners.
0: Well, I appreciate that, because there are people, you know, Steve was just talking about, you know, people who, you know, maybe they have a collection of firearms, they want to downsize or whatever, but I know you folks also take care of, you know, somebody could have passed away in the home who had the firearms, and the person, the survivor, is saying, yeah, I don't want these. Or you've got somebody who all of a sudden the firearms end up at their house because somebody left them to them. They inherited them. And they say, gee, I don't know. And there are options for people, but sometimes people want the easiest option. And the fact that you guys will go anywhere in New England and do all the paperwork, make it easy for people. I get feedback all the time about New England Ballistic Services, about you folks, and that they were like, Jim, I'm glad I know who the person is who's coming, and you know them, and it makes me comfortable, and they did everything. So, you know, I was happy to finally meet you, John, and spend some time with you, because we really are passing the baton today to you.
2: Yep, absolutely.
0: That's great. John, you've had a lot of experience in law enforcement, and you really understand firearms, not just the mechanics, but everything else, the law associated with it. And I just want you to talk to folks about how easy it is, if they have a firearm, for you to come out. And I know Steve's going to be working with you a little bit until he finally decides he's going to start sleeping late again. I know.
2: Yeah, let's just say I didn't take the key from him.
0: That's good. But you know what it is like and how easy it is.

0: somebody makes that call to New England Ballistic Services?
1: Yeah, no, it's just exactly that. You just have to call our line, and then they'll reference all of them back to me. They all flow directly to me. You know, you may talk to Jess or Chuck when they answer the phone, but when you tell them what you're looking to do, they'll write it down and hand it to me, or they'll have me pick up the phone if I'm in the office. So you'll talk directly to me. I'll figure out what's going on, and then I'll come out to you.
0: Yeah, and it's great.
1: Try to make it as easy as possible.
0: It's great. What people really appreciate is, you know, there's a lot of paperwork associated with the transfer, and people want to make sure it's done right. They want to make sure it's legal. But they're always impressed with you folks doing it and taking care of it. There is a lot of paperwork, isn't there?
1: There's a lot of paperwork. There's a lot of kind of obscure laws. It's tough waters to navigate. And to be honest, with my experience, there's a lot of police departments and law enforcement officers who aren't even fully aware of all the different nuances of those laws.
0: Wow.
1: So if those folks have problems navigating the extensive list of rules, then you can imagine what your average person or someone who inherits guns kind of have to deal with.
0: Yeah.
1: And that's why, the background and, soaking up Steve's experience and knowledge in firearms and my background with all the laws, we're very sympathetic to that problem, which I just not knowing what to do with this gun or this list of guns.
0: Yeah.
1: So we try and make it as simple as possible, and we take care of every nuance of the process. We'll show up, we'll check your license if you have one. We'll explain how the inheritance works. If you don't, you'll get a receipt, and all the paperwork on the back end with the state and federal government is done here.
0: That's great. That makes
1: you don't have to worry about anything.
0: That makes it so easy for people. But even people who may have a large collection in there, I know you've had some of my listeners who are thinking, all right, I'm going to downsize a little bit of this collection. And you guys come out, you do it all, and everybody that day is handed a check. And I'm like, here you go. Here's the check.
1: Yep, we pay on the spot. The checks never bounce, and we'll take it all away from you right then and there.
0: Yeah, that is convenient. Steve, your experience in all those years, for my listeners now listening, I mean, they do have a sense of relief, because sometimes this can seem daunting. Like, how am I going to do this, and how do I... And I'm sure you shared a lot of time with people, and they tell me where you really put their minds at ease.
2: Right. There's a lot of fear and trepidation on the part of some people out there, that because all they hear about are guns are bad, guns are bad, guns will kill you, and there's people out there that don't want to have that sword of Damocles hanging over their head anymore. They have trepidation about taking firearms out of the home and shopping them around. They don't really want to do that. They don't have the knowledge. That's something that's keeping them from divesting themselves of the gun or gun collection.
0: Yeah,
2: is the fear of the law, fear of the unknown, fear of law enforcement, fear that that they're going to be on TV because the ambulance came to your house and the police came with them and what if they find the guns? Are you going to be on TV getting perp watched?
0: I know.
2: Right?
0: Yeah.
2: That's a real fear.
0: I know a lot. That's
2: a lot.
0: And that's why I'm glad you've been able to ease that. And through education, I've been able to let people know, hey, don't panic. You've got a Second Amendment right and all of this. And hold on. If you want to get rid of that, that's fine. Just call this number. They'll make it easy for you. And it is
2: 855 gun buys.
0: What?
2: 855 gun buys.
0: Yeah. Yeah. I was going to do that before we wrapped up. But hey, listen, if you want to.
2: You haven't mentioned 855 gun buys yet?
0: Oh, there we go. There we go. Say it again. There we go.
2: It's 855 gun buys.
0: It is. It's 855 gun buys, BUIS. And it's NE Ballistic Services. But guys, I really appreciate this time and really the passing of the baton, because the important thing to me was I wanted people to know, and I know you both did too, that the same tradition continues at New England Ballistic Services, that you will take care of everything for people. There's no need to worry. And I know John Godino, I know John, I know you, Steve. I know that it's pretty soon it's just going to be John. And I wanted people to know that I know you guys. I've worked with you guys. I do business with you guys, not just advertising. And so I want people to know these are people. Welcome them into your home. They're going to take care of everything. And I stand by the organization, because New England Ballistic Services does more for me than my actual content in my show, because people call up and say, thank you, Jim, for getting New England Ballistic Services to my house. So you guys are part of the show.
2: Thank you.
0: Yeah.
1: You're doing a great job. We're very, very happy to be a part of it.
0: That's great. Okay, so folks, Steve Dahl, wish him well. Ex-president, but he'll still be with the company for a while. And John Godino is going to be the guy coming to your house. 855-GUN-BUYS, B-U-I-S, 855-GUN-BUYS, B-U-I-S. Gentlemen, thank you so much, and we will talk to you, both of you, soon.
1: Great, absolutely. Looking forward to it.
0: Excellent. All right, ladies and gentlemen. You heard it right there. Don't go anywhere. 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
15: Here's something pretty disturbing I discovered while researching this podcast. This is what it actually says on the Los Angeles Police Department website. The site states that the Adult Missing Persons Unit investigates 3,200 cases a month, and 70% of those missing people are found or returned voluntarily within 2 or 3 days. It goes on to explain, and I quote here, "Since being a missing person is not a crime, police are given a very limited role while conducting these types of investigations." At the bottom of the webpage, it gets more disturbing. There's a section titled, "What if they never returned?" And here's the official police advice. In such situations, you may want to enlist the services of a private investigator to assist in your search. If you can't afford a PI, the police elaborate, quote, "Another option would be to contact the Salvation Army, which has a missing persons locator program." There is not a single sentence on the LAPD website that would lead a loved one of a missing person to have any faith that the police would properly investigate it. What the LAPD is basically saying is, if someone you love goes missing, don't overreact. They'll probably turn up, unless they don't, in which case you should get someone besides the police to look into it. All this is my way of saying, if the police took missing persons cases as seriously as they do, say, bank robberies, I wouldn't have had to do this podcast in the first place and end up chasing a violent criminal halfway around the country. I'm Neil Strauss, and you can hear the full story of To Live and Die in L.A.
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0: guess that. We're playing Best Of. We're doing Almost Live, yes, today and tomorrow. And then Friday, we have special national programming. That's the observed holiday, the 3rd. Then we're back Monday, the 6th. El Luco and I back live the 6th. Okay. Yesterday, we had some very important decisions come down from the Supreme Court. And Donald Trump is disappointed with one of them, and that is the one over the 14th Amendment, which basically gave birthright citizenship. And it said, if you're born here, you're a citizen. Now, why did the founders write that? Well, it wasn't the founders at this point. It was the Republicans trying to stop Democrats from trying to make slaves second-class citizens. So what they did was they wrote that because they had to write the 13th Amendment. That meant slavery was unconstitutional. And thank God the Republicans got that done. 14th Amendment was they wanted to say, okay, well, they're slaves. They're not slaves, but they're not citizens. And then, you know, we had the 15th Amendment to make sure they could vote. So the way they worded the 14th Amendment was, if you're born here, you're naturalized. Boom. That's it. And they wanted to be able to say, you know, whether the people, the slaves who were in this country, they were born here. They're now slaves. There was no new slave trade coming in. And if there were individuals who would come in, this would cover them too. All right, fine. Got that, right? Now, he's upset about that. But I have to say, I understand the Supreme Court, because the Supreme Court, the majority on the Supreme Court is now originalists. And originalists are people who read the Constitution. They don't see things in it that aren't there. That one was pretty clear. Now, you also try to read the intent. I could argue the intent was they were just trying to free slaves. They didn't envision that this would be the way to become citizen, because they didn't envision a world where somebody could hop on a plane from anywhere, land here, and drop a baby, and there you go. They've got an anchor baby. But, okay, they went by the wording. Fine. Fine. Now, on the other part of this, though, where working by the wording makes sense, is to look at how they said it is okay for states to ban biological males from participating in sports with women. Why? Because it's pretty universally understood what a man and a woman is. If you want to be able to allow people to identify as a man or as a different sex, fine, let them. But you got to write it into the law. So I think on both, one was a loss for Trump, one was a win for, well, Trump and MAGA. I think that the system worked in the sense that I do appreciate having originalists and conservatives, because they look at the Constitution. You know, I mean, Ruth Bader Ginsburg, remember the whole argument over Roe v. Wade. Ruth Bader Ginsburg believed that Roe v. Wade was bad case law because she said they saw something in the Constitution that wasn't there. However, she went on to say, I believe that abortion is legal. That's just not in the Constitution. It's protected in the Constitution. That's just not the way I would have written the law. Well, and she said, we should be careful because that law, that Roe v. Wade is on shaky ground. And lo and behold, it was on shaky ground. And it got overturned. So there you have it. That's my take on that stuff. Yeah, there was other stuff, but I just wanted to use that as the example of what it means to be conservative, what it means to be an originalist when it comes to these things. And that truly is it. All right. Your news is coming up next, and there's more to come. You're listening to the Jim Polito Show.
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4: Good morning, 8 o'clock. I'm John Babak. Here's what's happening. There is an extreme heat warning over most of the listening area that will extend into parts of the weekend. There are also cooling centers open throughout the region. The forecast follows this news. The U.S. Supreme Court striking down President Trump's effort to end birthright citizenship. The House Speaker Mike Johnson reacting to the decision during a House GOP news conference.
5: I'm very disappointed in that outcome. I think it subjects the country to serious challenges going forward, and we'll have to deal with it as Congress.
4: Meantime, Democrats have applauded the decision. The High Court also allowed states to continue to ban trans athletes from playing girls' sports. Before it left for its summer break, justices agreed to hear a Connecticut case that challenges some of the gun laws passed after Sandy Hook. The High Court will hear challenges specifically to semi-automatic weapons bans.
6: The Supreme Court has said over and over again, we have the right and prerogative to use our police powers to keep people safe.
4: That's the Connecticut Attorney General, William Tong, on social media, who says he believes the Connecticut bans are in fact legal. U.S. special envoys are in Qatar for a new round of negotiations with Iran.
7: We have all the cards in the negotiation. We obviously want it to be successful, but even if it's not successful, we've accomplished the core mission, which is to ensure that the Iranians never have a nuclear weapon. In other words, it's a win-win outcome for the American people.
4: Vice President J.D. Vance, in an exclusive interview on Fox's The Ingram Angle, says Iran holds its own future in its hands. In sports, Washington beat Boston 8-1. Detroit beat the Yankees 9-3. The U.S. and Bosnia, the knockout round of the World Cup tonight at 8. And more.
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18: 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Never. In nothing, great or small, large or petty, never give in except to convictions of honor and good sense.
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0: No, we never surrender. Okay, so there he is. Even though we're leading into the 250th anniversary of our great nation here. You know, I mean, come on. You want to talk about a great leader, Winston Churchill. But what about leadership itself? You know, they were great leaders, those founding fathers. But what about leadership today? How can you be a better leader? What should we look for in leaders? Well, you know what you do? you go to a leader. No, you go to someone who is an expert in leadership. I'm talking about a friend of a friend I was introduced to, Andrew Murata. And his nickname is A Lot of Murata because he's a leadership coach. He does a podcast. He's a prolific author and goes out and speaks. But what's he speaking about? Leadership. Joining me now, Andrew Murata. Good morning, Andrew.
17: Jim, good morning. Thrilled to be on with you. The work you're doing, Worcester, Mass., New England. Good morning.
0: Yeah, thank you. Yeah, we're all over southern New England now, all the way to the Cape, all the way out to the Berkshires, all of Rhode Island. We got it covered. Now, one of the things, I went through a lot of the books that you've written and the things, and you have an education background. But to me, what I saw there was a lot of information on thinking about your leadership, thinking about, okay, what will this do? What's the effect of this? When you do these courses and you do these speaking engagements, I mean, what is the executive summary of this is what it means to be a great leader?
17: Yeah, Jim, thanks again. Excited to be with you. Two things come to mind right away with that question. Number one is intentionality. What are you intending to do? Right? If you're in New England and you're going out on the boat, there's a lot of intentionality. You know where you're going. The captain is paying attention to everything that's happening. You don't just turn the engine on and just let it go. Yeah. Right? Number one is intentionality. And number two, it's about others. When you are constantly thinking about other people and how you can make them better, what could you do to them, right? Sometimes we think as humans, well, what could I do to better myself? What could I do to increase me and what I'm doing? We got to reverse that, Jim. It's about other people. Can I tell you a quick story, Jim?
0: Yeah, sure.
17: And there's two brothers from Worcester, Mass., Tony and Mike. And they were really close. And every year in the summertime, they would get together and have lunch. And Tony did very well financially. He invested his money. He was pretty good financially. And Mike worked at the local convenience mart. And each year they'd get together. And on this year, Tony came in a Corvette. Jimmy showed up in a Corvette. And Mike said, man, wow, look at that car. They go to lunch, they have a great time, and then Tony hands the keys to Mike and says, this is yours. And Mike says, wow, oh my God. He's so excited, he drops Tony back off at home, and then Mike goes home, and Mike's in the driveway shining the car. He's got a little soft rag, and he's polishing it, and the kids from the neighborhood came out. Jim, the kids came out and said, Mike, holy cow, where'd you get that Corvette? And he says, my brother gave it to me. Right? He says, my brother gave it to me. And the kids from Worcester, Mass., the kids in the neighborhood there, what do you think they said, Jim, right? They said, I wish I. Fill in the blank, Jim. What do you think they said?
0: I wish I had a brother like that.
17: Right? I wish I had a brother like that. Or I wish I had a car like that.
0: Oh, yeah.
17: And that's how we think, Jim, and that's how we think. But that's not what those kids said from Worcester. They said, I wish I could be a brother like that.
0: Wow.
17: I wish I could be. And that, to me, sums up the leadership. We all could be that person. We just got to go and do it regardless of your role.
0: Yeah,
17: so thank you for a minute for that story.
0: No, that because it's perfect that you told that story, because one of the things I learned from you is that leadership doesn't necessarily mean you're at the top of the organization. You're the boss. And it doesn't necessarily mean you're a leader within an organization or a job or whatever. It's life. And you can be a leader at any level. That's what I found fascinating, because a lot of these, a lot of this educational material and teaching is about, well, when you're a boss and people report to you and this and that. No, it's a mindset, isn't it? It's more of a personality set, too.
17: 100%. You have to act as if. Right? Some people wait to, when I get that promotion or when I get that position, I'm going to be a leader. No, it's the other way around. You act as if you are the leader, not in a big way trying to show off, but doing all of the things and taking ownership of your work. I tell my kids now, I got three teenagers at home, Jim, the work you're doing now, those thank you letters you're writing now, your homework, those are the skills that are going to translate to you later in life. And it's no different if you're the CEO and you're writing a thank you, a handwritten thank you letter versus a teenager who had kids over and we send a thank you. And Jim, another thing about leadership, you got to do more than expected.
0: Yeah.
17: How many times have you gotten a thank you letter and the person just wrote thank you? But you write a little more, right? And we all take pictures. They're all electronic now. Here's a little thing, Jim. It's a little thing, but it's a big thing. Print the picture. It's 14 cents at Walmart. Print the picture, and you write a little note on the picture. Jim, thanks for being a great friend. And yeah, that's the picture from the party that you put in the thank you. And the reward, Jim, as the leader, right, the reward is when I go in people's offices or I go and see them, and I see the picture hanging by their office, and I know that that little bit of extra impacted them in a positive way.
0: Yeah. We're talking with Andrew Marotta, folks, and he really is, we say a lot of Marotta. He's a leadership coach and an author. And as you can see, passionate about helping others to understand leadership. You know, it's funny. We had a guy here, a part-timer here, came in, you know, was working in the studio, wants to get full-time, wants to be on the air, and he dressed up every day. Now, I think you know, Andrew, radio stations, we don't really, you know, because there's no cameras, we don't really have to be in a suit and tie. He would dress up perfectly every day, and I told him one day, I said, you know what, I'm really impressed with the way that you dress. I said, the way you carry yourself. He said, well, my mom told me, he said, you don't dress for the job you have, you dress for the job you want. And I was so, he's a young kid, you know, he's, when I say kid, I mean in his early 20s, just out of school. And I said, he gets it. He gets it. It's about a mindset. It isn't about going to a book and saying, if A, this is the problem, do B and C. It's about a mindset. And I think you would agree.
17: And he's going to dress nice and he's going to show up early. He's going to do those extra things. He's going to keep his area neat. All of those things. And it goes back to that habit of showing up for the job in the right way. So I totally agree with that.
0: Yeah, it is great. Folks, Andrew Marotta is really, as you can see here, he gets it. And he understands. Andrew, you've written, I mean, I know you worked in education. You've written books about people being able to just modify and make yourself better. I guess the real question is, you have to want to, right? I mean, what's the sense of, well, I'll read this book by Andrew, or I'll go to this course, or I'll whatever. But people have got to realize they're going to have to step out of their comfort zone, and they're going to have to want to do it.
17: Want to, and making yourself do it. You got to be a person of action, Jim.
0: Yeah.
17: You don't just show up at the radio and sit there. You do the preparation. You turn the machines on. You get everything. You're a person of action. You got to take action on the things that you want in your life. So many times people are watching. They're just watching. But take action. Take those small steps. Right now, it's a hot day in the Northeast, right?
0: Yeah.
17: Here.
0: Oh, yeah.
17: And people might be saying, hey, it's too hot to exercise today. Well, if it's that important to you, get up earlier and go do the thing before you can't do it, right? You've got to take action. So yeah, there's an inner desire, but you don't have to be a rock star. You don't have to have the fancy sneakers. You don't have to be a model that looks beautiful like we see on social media. You could put your sneakers on, you put your old Boston Celtics shirt on, and get out there and get moving. You gotta be a person of action.
0: Andrew, I studied you know, in my previous life, I worked in marketing. And, you know, when I talk to younger people now, I say to them, you are your own advertisement. You know, the way you write, the way you look, the way you speak, you are your own advertisement. You're your own marketing campaign. It sounds to me, you really expect people to do a lot of that. And but it is the basics. But don't you believe it goes so much further than anything else you could do in your life?
17: I just think we all have an opportunity to make an impact on somebody else. And Jim, I thought you might call it marketing, but I'm, you know, it's marketing.
0: No, I took a lot of courses to lose that bad habit of saying marketing. I can say it if you want, Andrew. I can slip back into it easily. But that's one of the things I did to improve myself was to lose that accent.
17: Listen, I'm from Staten Island, New York. I can't shake it. I think marketing is the way to do it, especially if you're from New England.
0: But it's true.
17: You're totally right. It's impacting other people. Whether you know, number one, we're holding the door for the person, right? Yeah. That's a kind thing. Then you say, hey, you know, I love your jacket. That's a beautiful looking jacket, and the person's going to smile.
0: Yeah.
17: And then you say, hey, man, you know, you have a wonderful day. That is a 5-second interaction, Jim, with a stranger. But you put a smile on your face. It's intentional. You're looking to do something good for that person. And I just think we all have an opportunity. You don't have to be the boss to do those things.
0: This is great. Folks, Andrew Marotta, you just got a little taste of it here, but I want you to go to his website. I want you to look at his books. I want you to look at what he has to say and check out his podcast. Now, you can get all of that in one location. Andrew Marotta, M-A-R-O-T-T-A, AndrewMarotta.com. It's all there for you. Andrew, I'd love to have you back again sometime.
17: Jim, let's do it. I'll work on my accent. You work at yours. And do I got one more time for a New England, New York story? You got
0: sure,
17: time?
0: Go ahead.
17: It is my favorite New York. You know, you got the Giants and the Patriots. You got the Red Sox and you got it all, right? There's a constant tug of war. There's a constant arm wrestle.
0: Yep.
17: You know, and I love it. I love New England. I love it all. So here's the story, Jim. We have the great Dave Pulley come live at our home. He went to Merrimack College, big family up there in New England, went to Merrimack, and he comes down with the thickest accent I've ever made. We needed a translator to understand Dave.
0: Yep.
17: And Dave lives with my family. He volunteers with the Augustinian church. We grew up in an Augustinian church, Merrimack Augustinian College.
0: Yes,
17: so Dave,
0: of course.
17: Dave now lives with us, right?
0: And
17: he started to learn about the Yankees and New Yorkers and, you know. So Dave gets a bike ticket. He's riding his bike on the sidewalk. And Dave gets a ticket. And my dad says, well, you know, plead not guilty and go to court, as you would say.
0: Yeah.
17: So that's what Dave does. He pleads not guilty, and he has to go to court. And Dave goes down to the local little civic court there, and the judge says, you know, Dave Pulley, the ticket, blah, blah, blah, how do you plead? And Dave stands up, and he says, not guilty, Your Honor. And the judge says, hold on, son. Let's slow down here. Let me ask you a question. Are you from Boston, David? And he says, yes, Your Honor. And he says, now, David, I have a very serious question for you, and you got to be careful how you answer. He says, and he looks at him, and he pauses, and he says, are you a Red Sox fan, David? And David pauses, you know, from Merrimack, from Boston.
0: Oh, yeah.
17: Dave pauses. He turns left. He turns right, and he says, not in this courtroom, Your Honor. And the judge says, that's correct. Ticket dismissed. He rips up the ticket. He says, don't ride your bike in the sidewalk and get out of here.
0: Oh, that's great. I've got to remember that. My youngest lives in the Hell's Kitchen now, his first job out of college. And so we go down there frequently. If I get in trouble, I'm going right back on the accent. I'm going to go right back
17: there
0: and
17: I'm
0: going to throw myself at the mercy of the court. Andrew Marotta, see folks, leadership, but also a lot of fun. Remember, here's the website, AndrewMarotta.com, M-A-R-O-T-T-A. Andrew, God bless you. Thank you for everything.
17: Jim, this was fun. Let's do it again.
0: a 4th of July message when we return. Don't go anywhere. You're listening to the Jim.
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0: everybody. Wink, wink, nudge, nudge. Almost live today. But I have a very, very important message about the 4th of July or Independence Day, as it's better to be known. Well, first of all, today, our friends in Canada are celebrating Canada Day or Dominion Day. This was the day in the 19th century that they kind of all came together as one big, yeah. And now they're part of the British Commonwealth, but yeah. But our 4th of July, few things. One, just like Christmas, the holiday's more about the fun and everything else, okay? And like at Christmas, you know, you're supposed to remember the significance of the holiday. Same thing with the 4th of July, especially this year, 250 years. Can you imagine those guys in that hot, sweaty room? I mean, I don't know if you've ever been there, but those guys in that hot, sweaty room, and they're basically committing treason. They are. They know. Well, Franklin himself said, "Gentlemen, we must all hang together, or surely we shall all hang separately." They were creating treason. They were signing their death warrant. There would be no, you know, there would be no honor for them. It would be, yeah, you were treasonous to the king. You're done. You'd be dancing at the end of a rope. But anyway, imagine from that room if they could have the ability to see forward. Now, I wouldn't want them to see everything. No, but if they could see forward and what their dream became, and it's still going. I like to hope and think that it's still going strong, but it is still going after all this time. And I'm old enough to remember the 200th. I was a tiny little shaver, but we've made it to 250. Yeah, right. Almost like a 12-step program, one day at a time, right? Keeping the country together one day at a time. But anyway, so hold on. Hold on. We got more coming up. We got your news. And listen, this week, you're going to be taken care of. You're going to be taken care of very, very well this week. And I hope that you, your loved ones, your family, you all have a great 4th of July. So stick around. News is next. You're listening to the Jim Polito.
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0: Welcome back, everybody. Well, we got an important guest here with me. Well, he is an old friend, but he's doing some great work. And for 26 years, that work has been going on in the name of the Reverend Dr. Martin Luther King, but also in the name of scholarship for young people. And if you like to golf, well, guess what? Tie that all up with a nice, pretty bow, because we're bringing it all together later this month. Joining me now, the aforementioned, this is a friend and a very important man, Larry Schuyler. Good morning, sir.
1: Good morning, James. How you doing?
0: I'm good. Always a pleasure to talk with you, and I'm glad when you reached out and said, "Hey, Jim, can you give us some publicity for the tournament?" I said, "Yeah, of course. Why not?" It's a great idea. It's a great tournament, and it's coming again this year.
1: Yes, it's been quite rewarding and humbling to think that when we started this 26 years ago, if someone told me we'd be doing this now, I would have said, you know, okay, whatever.
0: But you were barely.

0: and over the years to give every dime we can to the scholarships. And since we started in 2000, without actually calculating per se, we've probably given out close to 280 grand in scholarships.
1: Wow.
0: Yeah, it's
1: it's
0: been extremely rewarding, and I'm glad I'm able to make a contribution to our community.
1: I remember talking with you before. There have been individuals who have benefited from this scholarship and then have come back and played in the tournament as an adult. You know, they were young people starting off, and then they came back and they said, I'm going to give back.
0: Yeah. Yeah. And at this point in time, to be honest with you, James, I don't have the names at the top of my head.
1: No, I you don't have to. I'm just saying, I think it's amazing the people who were helped by this tournament come back and then become part of the tournament, play in it, and their, you know, greens fees and everything else, it goes toward the scholarships.
0: Yeah, it's been very, very rewarding in that manner. And some of these scholarships, one in particular, gave us $3,000 or $4,000 last year.
1: Wow.
0: So, yeah, really. So people, it's at times when I go through all this, it's very humbling to think that this thing has been going on for 26 years.
1: Yeah.
0: And it's grown. And one thing we do though, a little bit different than we've had in the past, we have the scholarship winners work the tournament.
1: That's great.
0: And, you know, to go on the path fees, they sell raffle tickets.
1: Yeah.
0: And then what we do is we have the scholarship winners introduce themselves to the golfers. And if we're able to at that point in time, we give them the check for the scholarship in front of the golfers.
1: Oh, nice.
0: So they know exactly where the money's going. They see the complete diversity because our mission statement is exactly what Martin Luther King was all about. Judge people by the content of the character, not the color of the skin, the sex, or party affiliation. No. Strictly that. And it makes things, you know, equal. And that's the way it should be. I mean, and so we have a complete diverse, believe me, complete diverse of kids, and they all appreciate it. And when they see each other, you know, it's very, very rewarding and comforting to see how they interact with each other.
1: That's nice. That is nice. It's the MLK Golf Tournament and Scholarship. You've been listening to Larry Schuyler, one of the founders of it. 26 years. It's Monday, July 27th. Shotgun start at 9 a.m. The beautiful Green Hill Golf Course in Worcester. $175 a golfer. 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Put MLK in, and guess what? It'll come right up. MLK Golf Tournament and Scholarship. Larry, fantastic.
0: Exactly. And we're trying a new wrinkle this year. We reached out to the area high schools and colleges.
1: Yep.
0: And we invited them to play at $25 less at $25 less, because we figured out, you know, but the bottom line here is we want to attract them. And like I said, I'm trying to keep this scholarship going. And what I had told them, we want to develop their own, quote-unquote, Martin Luther King / Stanley Cup.
1: Yeah, hockey, Larry.
0: Oh, yeah. I wonder where that came from.
1: I wonder whose idea that was, Larry.
0: Because right now, with the regular tournament, we do have a

0: Martin Luther King Cup, that the names of the winners go on the cup. And then, if they want to take the cup and show it around for the year, it's been at the fire department.
1: Yep.
0: It's been at building systems. It's been at the boys club. You know, it's been... Okay. Yeah, and so like I said, I'm just trying to get more people involved, and I figured, inviting the younger generation, in a combination.
1: Yeah.
0: I think it'll work out. And in reality, we've already discussed this, is that if the high school and the college is really, come into this and take off, maybe we'll do tournaments next year, one for the kids and one for the adults.
1: Yeah, for the regular right. contributors. All right. Well, Larry, this has been a lot of fun as usual, and I know this day, July 27th, is going to be a lot of fun for a lot of people. So here's what you do: the easiest way, go to qcc.edu. Put in MLK Golf, and you're right there. All the information you need, how you can register, the forms, it's very simple. All there right online. And if you want to learn more about the great work that they've done and the hundreds of thousands of dollars that have ended up helping students, you can find all that there, too. And if there's sponsors who want to help out, I'm sure, Larry, you wouldn't say no, right?
0: Oh no! The more the merrier, because like I said, this is not about anybody in particular. This is helping kids, get their first years. And to give you an example of how much we have changed, when we first started this with my mom and all that, we would not give any kind of scholarship money to some of these kids with full scholarships.
1: Yeah,
0: and then it changed because I'm saying to myself, here we have a young man and a young lady working their butts off to get a scholarship. Why should we penalize them?
1: Right.
0: Right.
1: Let them reap the benefits of what they've accomplished and what they've done.
0: Exactly. And this money help them buy books, whatever. But the bottom line here is, this is what I'm getting at. We want everybody to have an equal opportunity, one quick story, I'm not going to mention any names, but this one young lady, you talk about impact, this one young lady, I tried to get a hold of her for some reason, her parents didn't anyway, she called me one night on a Sunday, and it was about after 9 o'clock. And I answered it, and she told me what was going on, and I get into specifics. So I said, I'll give you an interview the next day. James, she blew me away.
1: Wow.
0: Next thing you know, she was going to Worcester Polytech.
1: Wow.
0: She's going to major in biomedical engineering. And after her first year, the QPA was 4.0. And this is all verified by my wife, Lynn, who was working at Worcester Tech at the time.
1: Wow. That's amazing. They don't give away 4.0s at Worcester Tech.
0: Oh,
1: they don't.
0: No.
1: Not at WPI. Nope. 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So, folks, I'm going to remind you one final time. 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MLK Golf. Everything you need there, Monday, July 27th. And you can say hi to Larry. Larry, thank you so much. Have a great day.
0: No, thank you, James, for allowing me to get this word out. And like I said, it's all about having fun, people. So thank you very much, James.
1: All righty, take care.
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10: The number of job openings held steady in May. Matt Mattinson with the details.
11: The Labor Department says 7.6 million jobs were available, which is little changed from April. The job openings and labor survey shows vacancies for the month were up just 9,000, which is higher than analysts expected. The number of job openings increased in wholesale trade, while healthcare and social assistance saw the biggest declines. Hirings, layoffs, and quits were little changed in May.
10: Consumer confidence edged higher in June. The Conference Board reported its headline confidence index rose 0.6 of a point. The board's chief economist said falling oil prices provided some relief to consumer inflation fears. Looking ahead, buying plans for big ticket items improved slightly, with expectations for home buying and auto purchases both trending a little higher over the next 6 months. And the record-shattering SpaceX IPO appears to still be driving a home buying frenzy in Los Angeles County's wealthy neighborhoods. Daniel Martindale with more.
12: Real estate agents are reporting a spike in high-end home shoppers in places like Manhattan Beach, Venice, Santa Monica, and Hawthorne, where SpaceX has its headquarters. Shares of SpaceX started publicly trading on June 12. Since then, many more people are looking for homes costing at least $5 million. The IPO created thousands of new millionaires. Economists say those wealthy areas have seen similar home buying booms fueled by tech and are warning of speculative price spikes.
10: And a Medicare pilot plan should now cover most prescribed GLP-1s. It's called the Medicare GLP-1 Bridge Program.
13: And participants must meet certain criteria like height and weight and have comorbidities. Copay will set users back $50 per month for a 30-day supply. The program runs through next year. I'm Mark Mayfield.
10: And if you're traveling this weekend, get there early.
14: Airport officials say the busiest travel day was last Friday, June 26, but the next busiest travel day will be this coming Sunday, July 5th.
10: That's Liz Kennedy, AAA, saying more and more people are deciding to drive this year. I'm Monica Nelson with your consumer and business news.
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Hey, you know what? I figured I'd make the final word today, because we're wink, wink, nudge, nudge, almost live. I figured I'd make the final word today more like, some little interesting things about George Washington. You know, because like he is the father of our country. No, he did not sign the Declaration of Independence. That's always a good trivia question to trick people. He did not sign the Declaration of Independence. Nope. He was already gone. And that leads me to one of the little interesting stories about him. You know, he showed up at the Continental Congress wearing his military uniform. From the Virginia militia. You know, he showed up in uniform. Now, some people think he showed up in uniform because he thought it was formal and he had a role in the Virginia militia. He thought it was important that he dressed like that. Other people thought that he showed up at the Continental Congress, where they eventually adopted the Declaration of Independence. He showed up wearing that because he wanted to be picked to be head of the Continental Army that they were forming. And somebody else wanted to be the head of it. Do you know who it was? John Hancock. Yes, and John Hancock was the president of the Continental Congress, and, you know, which basically meant, you know, he was responsible for presiding over it. So he wanted to. But no, Washington got picked, and it was our own John Adams who nominated Washington. I'm sure there was some lobbying going on prior to that, and they knew. And I'm sure they thought, is Hancock really the guy that should be it? But no, it was Washington. And you think about how he was being, you know, humble after this, because he wrote a letter to Martha and said, oh my goodness, what have they done? And they've picked me. So it's hard to really know which was it. Did you really want to get picked or did you not want to get picked? Because when he was younger, he always wanted a commission in the British military. And they ended up kind of screwing him because he wasn't British. You know, he was considered a colonist. And he basically said, see you later, guys. Put his uniform away. But then, you know, when the militia was formed in Virginia, he became part of it and became active in it because he did have military experience. Another thing about him was that he, unlike all the other founding fathers, he didn't go to Harvard. He didn't have all that formal teaching. He didn't. He did not have that. And so when he retired back to Mount Vernon, and he only lived for a couple of years after his presidency, he started going through his papers. And you know what he did? He corrected them. So if he saw some of his early papers and there was a grammar mistake, he corrected them because his grammar had improved with time. And he knew that everybody was going to be looking at everything he did as the first president of the United States. They'd be looking to him to see, well, what did Washington think about this? What did Washington do? And lo and behold, there you have it. He didn't want to be embarrassed. Speaking of being embarrassed, yes, he had terrible teeth. He did not have wooden dentures. He had dentures that included, they're made of gold, brass, animal teeth, human teeth, ivory. And they were very painful. And his jaw kind of collapsed like a lot of people do when they lose all their teeth. But he also had a lot of pockmarks on his face. Yeah, because he caught smallpox when he was in the Caribbean, when he was younger. He caught smallpox, and it left his face pockmarked. And many scholars believe that's why he never had children. You know, we call him the father of our nation, but he never fathered a child. Martha had children with her husband who died, and when they got married, they never had children. And they were both old enough to have children, and one of the long-term effects sometimes of people having smallpox is they become sterile.
There you go, father of our country. And that is my final word. And that's going to do it for today, folks. Please take a moment and think about the men and women of this country who wear the uniform, wore the uniform, or those who made the ultimate sacrifice in that uniform. Please respect our men and women in blue. We lost 68 of them on this day in history. 40 were shot to death. Remember what Julie Flynn said, hope is the

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3: It was a foreign gift that President Trump accepted. I'm Dave Anthony, Fox News, and it's a plane that Air Force One now for President Trump.
4: They just completed it. They made it appropriate for a president. That means the security and all of the different bells and whistles.
3: That was the president on the plane that Qatar donated before boarding it for his first flight. He'll go to North Dakota for the dedication of the Teddy Roosevelt Presidential Library. And before leaving, the president also said,
4: the denuclearization of Iran is moving along well. They've had very good meetings, and we'll see.
3: His special envoys are in Qatar for a second day of Iran talks through mediators. While in the Strait of Hormuz, a ship ran aground using a route not approved by Iran, which keeps trying to control passage through the key shipping lane. Another socialist wins a Democratic primary, this time in Colorado.
5: We will not wait to take the fight to Donald Trump and the oligarchy.
3: Maylot Quiroz defeated a congresswoman who's been in the House longer than Quiroz has been alive. Diana DeGette was first elected in 1996, the year before Quiroz was born. She's expected to win that seat now in November in a heavily Democratic Denver district. Her win comes a week after two socialists primaried two Democratic congressmen out in New York. Republicans still hope to keep control of Congress, and they're planning a midterm convention.
6: There won't be any formal nominations like a presidential year. The midterm convention in Dallas, September 9th and 10th, after all the primaries are held, it's more like a rally to get out the vote in November. President Trump calls it a truly historic event to celebrate the great American comeback.
3: That's Fox's Chris Foster. After the Supreme Court refused to consider a Trump appeal in a civil case, author E. Jean Carroll has asked a New York judge to force the president to pay her $5 million. That was the jury verdict in her lawsuit that accused the president of sexually abusing her decades ago and defaming her, denying the accusations. 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
9: Two people are dead in a fatal shooting at a Berlin mall, and then a 20-mile police chase from Berlin into Lowell that ended with a suspect taking his own life.
10: Their training really came out today. They're the professionals. They did an amazing job alleviating the situation. This could have gone very badly in 495. Could have gone very badly here, but my hat's off to all of them. They did a great job.
9: DA Joe Early praising police. He says police knew the shooting suspect. that the shooter and the victim did know each other, but we don't know what led to the shooting, the standoff, or the chase. A 38-year-old Worcester man has pleaded not guilty to the murder of another man at a city recovery house. Prosecutors say they were called to a Catherine Street home earlier this year where they found the victim, a 66-year-old man, fatally stabbed. Now, Jerry Bertheum faces a variety of charges being held without bail. For breaking news, it's News Radio 580 and 94.9 FM WTAG. 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
15: The forecast from the Al's Oil of Shrewsbury Weather Center.
9: An extreme heat warning is in effect until Saturday night for the entire listening area. Sunny, hot, and humid today. The high, 95 to 100. Partly cloudy, humid, 73 overnight. Sunny for Thursday. The high, near 103.
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1: Excited for that tonight. Jason was with me when we filmed it. It's kind of one of my favorite things to do, to walk around New York and just tell stories. Rob said he saw a part of the documentary last night, our engineer Rob, and he said the thing he liked was one of the stories that I tell about, you know, I tell about the first terrorist bombing, the worst terrorist bombing until the Oklahoma City bombing. And, you know, it happened over 100 years ago. And I take you to that place, and it happens to be right where we're talking about something else. And I turn around and I show this pockmarks on the wall. Nobody ever sees it. Nobody ever knows. Nobody even asks, what is that? It's the sign of the largest terrorist attack in American history up until Oklahoma City. And you'll see it tonight. It's just a cool documentary. It's a live documentary. I'll be there to answer your questions and everything else after. We begin the pre-show at about 7:30 Eastern. The show starts at 8. If you're not a member, join us now. You don't want to miss this tonight. Live from the nation's capital, the Golden Door. 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
7: What he got as a gift just got off the ground. I'm Dave Anthony, Fox News, the new Air Force One.
8: We're very proud of this. The country's very proud of it.
7: President Trump's now flying in that plane on his way to North Dakota for the dedication of Teddy Roosevelt's presidential library.
9: The new Air Force One is a gift from the Qatari government, a Boeing 747 modified by the Air Force after delivery last year.
8: They made it appropriate for a president that means the security and all of the different bells and whistles.
9: It joins the fleet as an interim aircraft for use before the completion of two new Boeing 747s built for Air Force One use, running behind schedule, pushed back to mid-2028. It's painted with a dark blue underbelly and a white top separated by a red and a gold stripe, replacing the light blue, silver, and white color scheme used since the Kennedy administration.
7: Fox's Chris Foster. Before taking off, reporters also asked the president about a financial filing showing he made nearly $1.2 billion from his cryptocurrency investments last year.
8: Well, I've made a lot of money before I became president, and they invest my money, and I don't talk to them. I don't even speak to them. So I have many people, I don't know what they call it, closed accounts or something. You put your money in, and that's it.
7: The president also touted oil prices falling again today.
8: Lower than when I started the, I guess you could call it an attack on Iran so that they never have a nuclear weapon.
7: His special envoys are in Qatar for another round of talks today through mediators, with keeping shipping flowing in the Strait of Hormuz still a big issue. Now to Colorado, where another socialist has primaried out a Democrat in Congress.
10: We won tonight!
7: Maylot Quiros defeated Diana DeGette, who's been in Congress longer than she's been alive. Quiros was born a year after DeGette was first elected. It's a very Democratic Denver district, so Quiros is a strong favorite to win that House seat in November, just like the two socialists who defeated Democratic congressmen last week in New York City. America's listening to Fox News.
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7: Welcome to this Wednesday edition of the Financial Exchange. Paul Lane, Mark Vandetti, and Ben Kitchen here with you as we kick off the second half of the year for 2026. Markets wrapped up what was a very strong first half of the year, with Wall Street having its best quarter in 6 years for Q2 that we just closed out yesterday. The S&P 500 was up 15% over the second quarter, and the NASDAQ was up a whopping 20% over Q2. The Dow Jones also had a good run as well. Today in markets, relatively mixed territory. This is typically a pretty quiet week in terms of trading as we prepare for the Friday, July 4th holiday, or July 3rd, that will be observance of the July 4th holiday. S&P 500 off about 12 points, and the Dow Jones relatively flat as we head into early trading here. We also will get a jobs report. That will be a big focus. That will come out tomorrow morning for the month of June, and we also are going to be attuned to any commentary from the Federal Reserve in terms of what they sort of come out with in terms of their thoughts on interest rates. But we'll start by kind of recapping the first half of the year. I mentioned it in the beginning here, what was a really good run for many of the major indices, and certainly the semiconductor index has been an area of significant growth. The Philadelphia Semiconductor Index is up a whopping 88% over the course of the second quarter, and that really, Mark, has been the story here. Is you've seen continued strength in the tech sector that has propelled the S&P 500 to be up about 10% year to date. We also have had a rally in small caps as well, an area that we haven't really spoken about much, and they've languished compared to their larger cap peers. But the Russell 2000 was also up 22% through the first half of the year. That's its best start since 1991.
18: Yeah, it's interesting. As a result of the rally in semiconductor stocks, which had been relatively cheap on a price-to-book basis, you've got value stocks across the capitalization spectrum, capitalization meaning large, mid, and small, outperforming growth stocks. You would think the story this year would be growth, because you think tech, you think growth. But many of them were so beaten down. And they'll get there again if you subscribe to the cyclical theory of semiconductor stock, you know, performance. They're highly boom bust. That makes them value stocks periodically, and then when they pop, value indices explode. Like, if you'd asked me, I would have said, well, growth stocks have outperformed probably value stocks year to date if the story is tech, but that's absolutely not the case. That's one thing that jumps out. A couple of other things jump out too, but I know you got more to cover.
19: No, that is an interesting point. I feel like just because of just the rapid growth that you've seen of those memory component providers like the Microns and SanDisk of the world, who have just returned tremendous returns year to date, that you would think that, hey, it's tech, it's growth that really
18: well,
19: has been the
18: price to book basis, probably
19: the driver. But as you mentioned, you know, the Russell 1000 value, which is tracking those value companies performing better than that of the growth sector out there.
18: Sorry, Paul.
19: And another piece that has been of focus is the energy sector. Obviously, has been a strong returning this year. We know the reasons for that with oil rising dramatically this year, though coming off its recent highs, and continues to confound me with its price movements, with West Texas Intermediate sitting at $70 a barrel at the moment.
18: Yeah, I don't know that I have anything to add to that. You know, the price of oil, any commodity for that matter, even for the experts, is really hard to forecast.
19: But you were going to say more commentary on just how the market's
18: fared.
19: Looking
18: more broadly, most of us have exposure to stocks through, say, a target date fund or some type of balanced or asset allocation fund in a 401k plan. Part of that is international equities, typically, because although we're very U.S. equity-centric, understandably, every country's investors are home-biased. It's the way researchers like to talk about that. So you tend to own way more in proportional terms of your country stocks than you do other country stocks. But other developed markets have provided investors with returns similar to U.S. markets over a very long time frame. U.S. markets have been dominant lately, but that's not always been the case, and it won't always be the case. To date, the broadest measure of foreign market performance, no need to name the index because we just get bogged down in all the terminology, is up 40% more, 14 versus 10, than U.S. equities. So U.S. equities have delivered solid performance in the first half of the year, up 10%. If you annualize that, you get about 20. Great. But foreign equities are doing even better. And so my point here is that the well-diversified investor, say one who uses a target date fund or is able to spread their assets out through using single manager options, and say their 401k plan is doing better than the U.S. centric investor.
19: And that picks up a trend that has been going on the trailing 12-month basis too, where a good portion of 2025, that was a similar story, where international equities outperformed the U.S. peers. Like you mentioned, there still is a gap there this year where international has outperformed U.S. markets. It's still large, but not as large as it was last year. But it does continue the trend that international equities have continued to perform well.
18: I should mention, some of this could be currency. I'm not looking at the current. So when your foreign stock goes up, it could be because the company, you know, does something investors weren't expecting, and so they expect high, whatever. They push the price up for whatever reason. It could also mean that the foreign currency in which that company does business, if it's Sony, it's yen. If it's Volkswagen, it's euros, has appreciated relative to the dollar. So you always have to think about, is it currency that's driving it? Is it the underlying security? It's partly currency, but mostly, in this case, underlying security.
19: Heading into this year, the labor market was of significant focus, but that has largely shifted, where now we spend a tremendous amount of focus again on the inflationary picture. The U.S. and Iran war, as many listeners know, really sparked up prices at the pump in terms of the impact on the oil and gas side of things. And then you had new chair Kevin Warsh come out recently stating, and I believe he reiterated these comments again today, and just reading through some of this morning's news, that inflation is too high. We sit at a point where if you look at the Fed's preferred measure of inflation, it's about 4% year over year that's been running. Obviously, the target has been for the Federal Reserve 2%, which we have had a significant amount of difficulty meeting over the last several years here. So now investors are, you know, continuously following what the interest rate picture may look like. Heading into this year, there was this presumption that we would see interest rate cuts because of the war and some of the inflationary pressure. That sort of paradigm has shifted. there is much more focus on what type of hikes we may see, if any. Looking at the next meeting, which won't be till the end of the month of July here, it does, according to the CME futures, look like that the most likely path here is that we would stay the course and not see an interest rate hike come at the end of July. However, if you go further out into the fall in September and October, there is some probabilities priced in that we may see a 0.25% hike. So certainly that is of significant focus for investors. And we talk a lot about the tech sector. Any increase to interest rates for these companies that are typically predicated on future earnings growth, that can really lead to a bit of a sell-off if we do see further interest rate pressure heading over the course of the second half of the year here. The commodities market has struggled quite a bit too after coming out of the gates really hot. You had gold and silver off 13% for gold over the course of the last few months, and then silver was off about 20% over the last quarter. Year to date, the commodity index is still in positive territory, but this last quarter, there was certainly a shift, and some of that comes from the interest rate changes that I was speaking of before, putting pressure on those commodities. We're going to take a quick break here on the Financial Exchange. When we come back, talking a little bit about the labor market, Microsoft announcing some layoffs, and this is a trend that we've seen all across some of the major tech sector companies. So we'll cover that more on the Financial Exchange right after this break.
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19: A little bit of news here on the AI front before we get into the labor market and discussing some recent news from Microsoft to lay off some employees. Anthropic has said that President Trump's administration has lifted export controls on their Claude, Fable 5, and Mythos 5. On June 12th, Howard Lutnick, the Commerce Secretary, had put export controls on the Fable 5 model that Anthropic has because of concerns that there was a jailbreak way that was discovered that could bypass some of the guardrails of the model. There are tremendous amounts of cybersecurity concerns with these new AI models specific to Anthropic, and as a result of that, it created quite a clash between Silicon Valley and the White House, where, of course, Silicon Valley has sort of criticized the government's ad hoc approach to regulating AI, and you've also had foreign governments accusing the U.S. of punishing their allies by imposing the ban. But like I mentioned to lead here, that ban has been listed. OpenAI is set to release its ChatGPT 5.6 in the next few weeks, and the administration is also trying to look at what that potential model may look like. It will be interesting to see the continued sort of push and pull between the administration trying to protect cybersecurity concerns and everything that comes with some of these new AI models, and obviously Silicon Valley's aversion to any interference in trying to develop new technologies here, as there continues to be a race to develop the best model and compete with other countries, you know, most specifically China.
18: I mean, if this is potentially pernicious, like existentially threatening, as some people say, I should stop there. Is it? You do a lot of reading on this subject. What's your take?
19: From all pieces that I've read, and again, certainly not an expert subject on the subject matter, but it does appear that what was concerning to me on the cybersecurity front is that there were significant flaws that this model was able to pick up in a lot of critical infrastructure that we use on a daily basis to power our financial systems and other key parts of the digital world that we live in. So based on what I've read, I do buy in that there was a risk that loomed out there from people who are more well-informed on the topic than I.
18: So if it could potentially take down all of our infrastructure, digital infrastructure, either a bad actor infiltrates it or it develops a mind of its own and decides to screw us, It's an existential threat. I think we have to first like decide, do we think it is or do we think it isn't? And then if it is, isn't the answer, I'm sorry for editorializing, it's more of a question really, why not do what we did with nuclear power, which is effectively create a commission to control it? I mean, why are we letting the private sector, see, to me, I think I know the answer to this, the private sector, coders specifically who are working on these models understand how they work. Nobody else does. People in finance, as glib as they are, as articulate as they can be, their job is to sell you something. So you never trust the guy in finance trying to sell you something. He's conflicted. Trying to sell you. No, we do good. I know what you're getting at here. We're in finance. What do we do? Financial planning, long-term investment management. We're not trying to sell you anything. If we think Manager X has a cheaper way to get the beta that you need to realize your return goals, that's where we'll suggest that you go, right?
19: Sure.
18: So I'm sorry. You're right, though. I shouldn't paint. I'm not just being defensive, even though I feel really defensive. I shouldn't paint with that broader brush. When a salesperson, any domain, is trying to sell you something, they're conflicted. So
19: yeah, ultimately
18: they're conflicted.
19: The bottom line is financial people don't understand this technology.
18: Altman is conflicted. Zuckerberg, all of these.
19: Oh sure,
18: these people are all conflicted. They're all
19: pumping up their own book.
18: They're pretty much right. Yeah. I mean, you can't. It's good. It's in the interest of being a good consumer, good citizen. You can't. Sorry to say, you just can't trust them. So we can't trust them. This stuff might present an existential threat. It seems to me like maybe we're not trying to control it at the right level. Control it like we did nuclear technology, which is give the government a monopoly on it. I hate to say it. I mean, as a libertarian-ish person.
19: It does sound different from your usual
18: approach.
19: Yeah,
18: it
19: approach.
18: Is. But if it's, but my I wouldn't say let any build a nuclear bomb either, because, again, it could. Now, in the days of the Atomic Energy Commission, the threat wasn't existential. We didn't know about nuclear winter, I don't think. And these were atomic, not nuclear weapons. There was a difference. Still, though, it doesn't seem to me that we're approaching this with the right urgency. Is that fair?
19: You know, I'm not sophisticated enough to know how large does the threat loom. I've read, I don't think existential necessarily would be the word that they would attribute to the potential risk, but there was significant concern that if this got into the hand of bad actors who were just as sophisticated on the tech front, on the hacking side, and they were able to utilize this model to breach security flaws in, I'll just say, banking systems or wherever they were able to find flaws, that could potentially lead to some very serious issues.
18: If I were a politician, I'd be thinking, this gets out, even if there's only a 0.5% chance, and it takes down the economy effectively because of the critical nature of, I'll just say, digital technology. That ain't going to happen on my watch. I would err on the side of imposing incredibly stringent controls.
19: It is
18: to the point of like suppressing it completely.
19: It is
18: worth maybe that's not possible.
19: Noting that Anthropic did put together this Glasswing endeavor where they basically brought together what was initially, I believe, 15 different corporations across many different lines of business before these models were released the first time around, or perhaps it was a prior iteration of them, to allow these large corporations that have significant impact on our financial institutions and otherwise to patch up some of the security flaws that were found within this model development. So they have taken some steps to try and be sort of practical on it. I would push back to, you know,
18: I'm not
19: I see both sides
18: pushing,
19: of this,
18: by the way. I'm just asking.
19: Where, you know, is the government sophisticated enough from a technology perspective to be apprised of everything?
18: They're as sophisticated as any other player. Where you hire experts. You treat it again like you did the breakthroughs in atomic and then nuclear energy. Otherwise, we're just letting the fox guard the hen house.
19: Hopefully, that
18: doesn't
19: is
18: it feel like the fox is not just guarding the hen house, but hen house, but like designing it and hiring the security guards. And I mean, we're taking because there's no expertise apparently, and not sufficient expertise in government to regulate this stuff.
19: Perhaps, and that, the problem with tech always is I feel like it evolves more quickly than the government can even put resources together to properly address all the ongoing issues.
18: Yeah, it's true, but that's true. I mean, geez, again, think about the 50s and 60s.
19: Right, Right. No, anyway, it's interesting to continue to follow here. That news just coming out this morning. So lifting that several week freeze on Anthropic's most recent model, the Fable 5. Be interesting to see what happens with the new version of ChatGPT 5.6 if they're under the same scrutiny in the next few weeks when that's rumored to be released here. Taking a look around at markets, we're in relatively mixed territory in what is a pretty slow trading week, but we'll have more for you on the markets right after this break with Wall Street Watch.

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1: Markets are mixed as we begin the day here. The Dow Jones is up 75 points or 0.14%. The S&P 500, on the other hand, is down 10 points or down 0.14%. The NASDAQ is off 127 points or just about 0.5%. And the Russell 2000 is up 0.4%. Nike shares are up 3.5% after reported a sales decline of 12% in the Greater China market. Despite the significant decline in a key market, Nike still reported an earnings and revenue beat in its fiscal fourth quarter financial report. Bloom Energy is up more than 2% after it announced an expanded partnership with investment firm Brookfield to finance power for artificial intelligence infrastructure projects. Bloom said in a press release the expansion shows sustained demand from AI infrastructure developers. Kroger shares are off over 2% after the company announced it will acquire Giant Eagle, a food and pharmacy retailer, for $1.65 billion. Kroger CEO Greg Foran said in a press release that the acquisition expands the company's reach into attractive adjacent markets. And finally, Shutterstock and Getty Images are tumbling after Getty called off a proposed merger with Shutterstock due to demands from a UK regulator. Shutterstock fell sharply. It's off more than 28%, while Getty has declined 8.5%. I am Ben Kitchen, and that was Wall Street Watch.
2: Taking a look at a recent headline here from MarketWatch, Microsoft is reportedly planning on laying off thousands of employees, about 2.5% of this work of its workforce. And this follows a similar trend that we've seen over the course of this year, where a lot of big name tech companies have come out and announced layoffs. You had Meta announcing 8,000 employees that are due to be laid off, Oracle another 21,000, and then Dell and others have followed suit. Amazon too is in that mix, and it's been interesting to track. Mark, I was doing some research before the show because we just had a JOLTS report yesterday, and we'll obviously get another report on the jobs report coming out tomorrow morning for the month of June. The labor market has actually looked quite resilient this year. Heading into 2026, it was a concern, but we saw on the job openings front an increase yesterday to about 7.6 million. That was the highest that we've seen since May of 2024 and above expectations. And we're anticipating some 100,000 jobs that perhaps were added over the month of June. And so what it seems to me is that there has been sort of this split between major companies announcing headlines, specifically in the tech sector, that are garnering eyeballs and news headlines, but it's not really reflecting in the data as much.
3: Yeah, I mean, who cares? Microsoft has doubled their head 10 years. It's up 40% in the last several years. They need to pare staff, probably, and it's a natural time to do it. We might be late in the business cycle. That's point number one. Forgive me for being flip. I shouldn't say who cares. People lost their jobs.
2: Right.
3: I bet they're skilled and they'll find new jobs. But once again, it depends on why you're used. I say once again because I'm thinking about the fact that I may have said this in the past. Not that anybody would remember or should have to. The churn in the economy month over month is tremendous. You mentioned JOLTS yesterday. In that report was an estimate of 1.7 or 8 million discharges and layoffs last month. 1.78, I'm just going to round up, call it 1.8 million. So a few thousand jobs here or there. Again, I don't mean to diminish it. Somebody's life was upended by this, I guess. But in the scheme of things, is what we use data for here. We try to use it to estimate whether the economies, or at least I think about it, is the economy running too hot, too cold, or just right. Labor market appears stable. Job creation appears to be enough to keep the unemployment rate stable. The unemployment rate is probably not low enough to be pushing inflation up.
2: Mm-hmm.
3: Probably. I don't know, though. It depends on

0: prompting us to lay off employees. I think it's more just the reason of, hey, we just want to trim down our headcount and become a little bit leaner as an organization. I've been focused on the tech sector just because, like you said, we have covered a lot of big names that are announcing layoffs, but it appears, according to Challenger Gray and Christmas, that we have seen in Q1 of 26 job sector announcements of cuts specific to the tech sector at about 52,000, which is a 40% jump from where that was in Q1 of 2025. But again, if you look at just that JOLTS report that I was speaking of earlier, the macro level of the information sector has been running at 1.2 to 1.5% of total employment month over month, which is not far from its long run average. Said simply, you know, there hasn't been a huge indication that the tech sector has been completely punished when it comes to job layoffs. We still have a labor market that has been quite resilient.
1: Yeah, I mean, if all this AI spending doesn't pay off, you ain't seen nothing yet in terms of layoffs.
0: Right, right. When you're spending $190 billion on CapEx or $700 billion across all those big hyperscalers, if that changes or they're not getting the requisite return on investment there, like you said, Mark, you know, well put, that there's certainly going to be changes made there. There's another piece here in CNBC that covers a reversal of positioning on AI, where employers who laid off workers are now initially citing AI are now already starting to regret it. There was an example cited in this piece here, and again, this is a small sample size that's noted in kind of an anecdotal story, but the Commonwealth Bank of Australia had 40 customer service staff that they had laid off to use an AI voice bot to replace those workers, but they found that the AI system couldn't handle all of the calls, and it actually led to an increase in calls for those representatives that they still had working customer service, so they hired back all of the people that they had laid off. And there are similar other stories that are mentioned here where Ford, for example, reversed course and is re-employing hundreds of experienced workers that initially they thought the work could be done with AI. And I think it speaks to a broader point of when you have new technology rollouts, it's bumpy. It's not a smooth adoption curve. There often is a lot of challenges that you don't anticipate, and that can lead to a questioning of how productive is this making us. For example, in the case of this small customer service example for the Commonwealth Bank of Australia, their intentions were to make themselves leaner and more efficient, but it only led to more headaches for the existing employees.
1: The manager that made that decision, whatever level he or she is at, they might want to wait next time and see how, once implemented, the technology actually works out.
0: Yeah.
1: And then decide if some people are superfluous.
0: Yep.
1: I mean, really, what management incompetence?
0: Right, right. They were pretty blunt about it. We didn't adequately consider all relevant business considerations. I mean, like, we should have been more thorough in our assessment of roles required. Saying we should have been more thorough in our assessment of roles required, like, that is a pretty damning way to paint yourself, that you really screwed up. That's corporate speak for you really messed up with that decision making there. So, again, it's interesting how we continue to see what the labor market trends are. We'll get more data on that tomorrow when we get the month of June's jobs reports. We're going to take a quick break here on the Financial Exchange. But when we come back, talking a little bit about the auto market. It's been a weak year for U.S. auto sales, but hybrids are starting to gain momentum. We'll talk about that more after this break.
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0: Get real-time financial insight as news breaks. The Financial Exchange is live on X. Watch the show and follow us for the most up-to-date business news you need to know. This is the Financial Exchange.
8: Detroit's car makers are missing out on the hybrid momentum. What we've seen through the first half of this year is about a 3% decline in overall U.S. auto sales. However, hybrid sales rose 9% during the first half of the year, and that leaves Detroit's automakers in a FOMO stance where they do not have a lot of exposure in the hybrid markets. It's much more dominated by Toyota and Honda, and South Korea's Hyundai Motor Group. Those are all companies that are expected to report higher U.S. sales. And I step back for the story for a minute because I just so vividly remember doing the show back 4 or 5 years ago when EVs were all the rage, and there was a lot of criticism by market pundits levied against specifically Toyota, I remember the most, for not investing in the further development of electric vehicles. Toyota came out very staunchly and just said, you know what, we're going to stick to hybrids. And it's interesting to just read a story like this and sort of have it reaffirmed where their positioning, even amidst criticism, was the right sort of road to take. Now, obviously, the geopolitical conditions sort of changed a bit for electric vehicles during that period of time, which probably helped them in their favor, and maybe that's just a little bit of luck there, but they have been able to take a much more significant market share, just hybrids in general, than the gas engines over the course of this first half of the year here on the hybrid
2: side.
8: Yeah,
2: I don't know how you do long-term planning when the regime changes every few years.
8: Yeah, it'd be tough.
2: And the ideology driving the regime. And by regime here, I mean just the administration and all the people that they appoint. So it's broader than the administration itself. It's the people that they appoint at all levels. We were in the embrace of the green energy revolution, like you said, a few years ago. And we've done, and this might be an understatement, a 180. Mm. We're embracing fossil fuels
8: right
2: now. So how do you, if you're Farley at Ford, poor guy, you decided to change the power plant on an offer the F-150 with an electric power plant, thinking, well, this is the future.
8: Yeah.
2: The regime's pushing us to do this. New regime comes into power, pushing the exact opposite. these decisions can't be changed on a dime. Now Ford doesn't offer, for example, an electric car.
8: Yeah.
2: Or a hybrid car.
8: GM did a huge write-down on their EV business too.
2: Caddy went all electric, right?
8: Right. Yeah.
2: You can still get gas Caddies. I don't think that was accurate what I just said, but they planned on going all electric at one point. I assume that's not the case anymore.
8: No, I think there was several different auto manufacturers domestically that were caught. Not flat-footed, but on the wrong foot of investing significantly in EV technology just so to kind of have the rug pulled out from underneath them. On the hybrid side, they took 14% of the market share through the first quarter, and analysts anticipate that it could become a much more significant trend over the next 5 years. According to analysts, it's more than set to double the hybrid market over the next 5 years, accounting for almost a quarter of the market on the hybrid side.
2: If you're a manager, you have to say, to heck with the current political environment. I'm going to maintain a diversified product lineup.
8: Yeah.
2: No matter what, even if that means the president's going to tweet bad things about me, or the last president's not going to invite me to a Rose Garden ceremony, because the regime could change, the political winds could shift, and another... I don't know how else.
8: No, you have to be disciplined in your capital management and not get too overcommitted in one direction or another. It seems like that taking a middle ground approach is probably the way to go. From the other side of the auto market, the Chinese auto market has really done an absolute number on these Western car makers, specifically in Germany. This has been an area where they have struggled quite a bit, where Volkswagen in particular had about a 15% market share in China in terms of vehicle sales back in 2015. That number has come all the way down to about 9.7% over the course of the last 10 years. And now Volkswagen is laying off thousands of employees, and typically they were reporting $5 billion of profit in China. That segment now is going to be anywhere from $228 million to $684 million in terms of profit this year compared to where they were previously. And this is what has happened in the Chinese auto market, is that they learned from a lot of Western automakers how to make vehicles, and they've gone out and partially subsidized through the government these endeavors to make cars that are cheaper, have better technology, and are more competitive than a lot of their European peers, and has put Volkswagen and others in a really difficult spot. Tesla is another example too, not a European company, but an area where they had sparked the EV boom in China, and now there are numerous amounts of EV competitors in China that Tesla is up against, BYD being the biggest one there. It has been really dominated by domestic options in China, and very much less focus on buying American brands, where the market share of American brands has fallen to about 5% from what was 12% in 2014. So that major trend shift that we've seen in the Chinese auto market for sure. You guys got a 4th of July cookout coming up in a couple days here. Mark, Ben, Bueller,
9: no.
8: Anybody?
9: No,
8: Mark,
9: thankfully.
8: Do you eat hot dogs and hamburgers?
2: No, we're all Tories. We don't celebrate. We were on the wrong side.
8: Well, I don't. So yes, on the cookout.
2: Sure.
8: Okay.
2: Yeah.
8: It is going to be, your cookout is going to be 10% more expensive than last year, according to the American Farm Bureau Federation, estimating about $74 to feed 10 in their cookout estimate. That's a 10% increase or a 9.5% increase from last year. You've had beef prices that have jumped more than 17% year over year. Good news, not for cookouts. Chicken prices have decreased slightly, but that doesn't really help us for Saturday at all. Reasons behind this is, you know, they mentioned just some of the inflationary pressure in general. Barbecue sauce is also up 13% year over year, and soda pop, as they call it in the Midwest, or cited in this piece here, for a 12-pack is up about 12%. So
9: soda pop, what are you from, Kansas City?
8: I just reading what the piece says here out of the Wall Street. Is this the Wall Street Journal here? Barron's. Perhaps they have a Midwest reporter that was on the coverage for the story. But your barbecues are going to be more expensive. Are you guys traditional hamburger, hot dog? I feel like that is pretty much the standard. Or you go more elaborate with ribs and steak and stuff for the barbecue?
9: Normally it would just be hamburgers and hot dogs because that's the easiest thing to do. It's quick and very, very simple, and you can feed a bunch of people with it.
8: Yep.
9: But for some reason, my wife decided, let's do ribs this year.
8: All right. Are you in charge, the grill master?
9: She never asked me to be in charge of this one, so I think I'm just going to pass. You brought the ribs? You cook them.
8: The other areas that have seen price increases, I will not be eating country-style baked beans, but they are also up about 10%.
2: Ben, your wife's on the phone.
8: Yeah. We've lost our producer for the day. Taking a look at markets, relatively flat today. The S&P 500 is off a measly 5 points. The Dow Jones is up about 90 points, and the NASDAQ is off about 0.5%. That's all the time that we have for the first hour of the program here, but we'll be right back at it with a lot more to cover right after this break. Stick with us on the Financial Exchange.
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17: He's on his way to celebrate another president. I'm Dave Anthony, Fox News. And to get to the new Teddy Roosevelt Library in North Dakota, President Trump's taking his first flight on the new Air Force One, which was a gift from Qatar.
18: Frankly, we couldn't build a plane like this because we wouldn't be willing to spend the kind of money necessary. They spent top dollar. So the head of Boeing said this is considered the best 747 they've ever built.
17: Before leaving, reporters also asked the president about a new financial filing showing he made a lot of money last year, but he says he isn't involved in investments.
18: I think it's called the blind account, but they take it. And I never speak to any of the people that run the money.
19: The president has vowed to make the U.S. the crypto capital of the world. The Trump family businesses have also endorsed crypto through investing, and it paid off. A filing with the U.S. Office of Government Ethics found President Trump reported more than $1 billion in crypto-related income for 2025.
17: Fox's Jeanine Casola. The president also talked this morning before taking off about Iran as negotiations continue through mediators today in Qatar.
18: I call it the denuclearization. And it's all taking place. It's all going well.
20: But if that changes, the Secretary of War, Pete Hegseth, and the Chairman of the Joint Chiefs, Dan Raisin Kane, have given the president different options. According to the Wall Street Journal, the conversations have centered on whether the U.S. should abandon negotiations and resume full-scale attacks on Iran, the official said, a move some of them describe as finishing the job.
17: Fox's Peter Ducey at the White House in Washington, where it's going to be really hot the next few days. Fox weather meteorologist Michael Estime is in D.C.
21: When you factor in the humidity, it'll feel closer to 105 degrees tomorrow, and then on Friday we're talking about extreme heat watches. Dana, listen to this. 112 is what it's expected to feel like on Friday.
17: That triple digit heat goes all the way up to Maine. Heat warning.
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8: Hope everyone's staying cool out there on this scorching July 1st day here. And happy July 1st to Bobby Bonilla, who gets paid $1 million from the Mets every year until, I believe, 2035 or 2036. That dates back to the Madoff days, where they paid him, I believe, $29 million over the course of a sustained payout period that has been going on and on forever. So good job for Bobby Bonilla for another million coming his way. Taking a look at markets, far more pertinent to what I'm qualified to discuss. We've got the Dow Jones up about 150 points. The S&P 500 is up about 6 points. And we've got West Texas Intermediate still down again, even though there hasn't been too much traffic going through the Strait of Hormuz. But we sit at West Texas Intermediate around $68 a barrel. That's down about 1.7% today. Meta is popping about 10% today as they announce that they're going to make a push into the cloud to sell some of their excess AI compute power capacity. And we also have gold and silver rallying a bit, each up about 1.5% or more. We also have the Fed chairman, Kevin Warsh. I went to say Jerome Powell by habit, but Fed chairman Kevin Warsh is in Portugal and currently giving his thoughts on the economy and is part of a panel discussion with other central bankers. Some of the quotes that he's had from the panel here is that inflation is too high, and we'll get into that in just a second here, his job and where we sit on the interest rate front. But we'll kick off this hour of the program by talking about a recent piece that came out here from the Bank for International Settlements that just goes over an annual economic report with the title, Are We Invulnerable or Just Plain Lucky? There has been a tremendous amount of different economic conditions that we have had to face over the course of the last year or so. Around this time last year in April of 25, the tariff announcements came out, and that took over headlines and the majority of economic focus for the months that followed it. That is now in the rearview mirror, and much more of the focus is on inflation and the war between U.S. and Iran, and then artificial intelligence continues to be a major theme here. Mark, curious your takeaways from this piece. It sort of reiterates kind of what the biggest threats that loom on the economy, but also paints the picture of an economy that's been quite resilient over the last year or so.
0: Yeah, some of these points are pretty well known and widely talked about. I think most relevant for us, because it has implications for capital markets, is the inflation story. Yeah. A year ago, let's just go to January 2025, inflation was a little under 3% year over year. So Biden handed over to Trump elevated inflation. Mm-hmm. He also handed over to Trump an economy that was growing fast.
8: Right.
0: GDP growth, if you believe that this is a good measure of welfare, GDP growth was 2.8%-ish in 2024 and 2.93 or so percent, I know, I just looked it up, in 2023. In 2025, growth slowed a lot to 2.1%. That's partly due to erratic tariffs and business uncertainty. There's no denying that. You can say, I think the tariffs were necessary. I like this combative policy stance trade-wise, but you can't deny that it freaked out businesses and it probably slowed growth and job creation. So growth is now slower, and inflation is higher than it was a little over a year ago, largely due to policy changes. You could say you like them, you don't care. You can say you don't like them, and I blame the president. The facts are undeniable. Those are short-term considerations. They're not affecting investors' perception of the return potential of AI, and that's kept stocks aloft.
8: Mm-hmm.
0: This article tries to get at things, I think, that could change the trend of long-term growth, and that should be factored into investors' estimates of whether or not and to what extent these AI investments will pay off. They point out that inflation could become embedded, and that's on Warsh, who we're going to talk about, Warsh and other central bankers, because the inflation phenomenon is once again global. They talk about AI optimism maybe not lasting. That's connected with some of these other themes, so it's hard to, I mean, investors' sentiment could turn on AI, right? In
8: very
0: isolation,
8: quickly, I think it could. Yeah, of course.
0: If some of the, if hyperscalers, these big providers like these big cloud computing operators who are opening these large data centers, we call them, I guess, hyperscalers. Is that,
8: yeah,
0: is that fair? Okay. People may sour on that. So
8: if they're to trim their CapEx forecast for 27 or further down the road, that I think that would be a significant sentiment hit to investors in
0: yeah,
8: the tech sector.
0: And so elevated valuations plus a change in sentiment around just a few of the so-called hyperscalers could be the catalyst for a market pullback and thus an economic slowdown, because markets are an important when stock prices appreciate, people spend part of that, the so-called wealth effect. Maybe that's the easiest way to think about it. The BIS, which is the author of the study that Martin Wolf writes about in today's Financial Times, also points out financial vulnerabilities, markets being stretched, as they call it, valuations, however you want to slice it, being high. We talk about that a lot. And then finally, fiscal pressures.
8: Right.
0: Here and abroad, we got no room to fight recession. We're already running deficits.
8: 6% of GDP.
0: Right, which is like recession level. That's
8: right.
0: What you run a deficit at. That's what you spend at when relative to what you're taking in, which is what creates a deficit. That's what you borrow to spend when the economy's in trouble. Now, some of that is interest.
8: Mm-hmm.
0: That's not entirely fair. But interest is the result of past profligacy. So it is somewhat fair. So the BIS goes through this sort of litany. It's hard for me to you know, some of this, some of these are threats to long-term growth. Some of them are threats to the stock market in the short term.
8: Yeah, I would say that inflation and AI sentiment are probably the short-term ones. Fiscal policy, like you mentioned, is something from longer-term perspective that that could play out negatively potentially. And it does a good job sort of outlining, I would say, the main points heading into the second half of this year that you'd be most focused on. Inflation is one of them, and then any dent to AI sentiment, and also just what type of sort of, Mike had used the word, you know, cost control and focus on just what the spend is going to be related to AI. It will be interesting if we get any more feedback right now that would dent that trend at all. Really what we've seen is companies are willing to spend, and I'm not speaking so much about the hyperscalers, but I'm speaking of the enterprises who are going to be the consumers of this technology. They've been willing to spend significantly to try and learn how it can improve their business. If there's any sort of questioning on how much spend they're allocating to AI or the productivity gains that they're getting from it, I think that could lead to weakening in sentiment. But from all indications, whether you look at some of the earnings numbers on anyone within the AI infrastructure trade, they've continued to be quite strong, and we have seen really robust earnings growth from Q1. We'll see what we get from Q2 when those earnings reports start to trickle out here over the course of the next few weeks.
0: I would expect continued gangbusters as long as hyperscalers keep buying everything in sight with indiscriminately. I would expect earnings growth to be good. Eventually, of course, that sows the seeds of its own.
8: Yeah, we're projecting 20% for Q2 in terms of earnings growth. So, yeah, I'm not questioning that sustaining.
0: Right. No, I'm not.
8: It would be more so a market sell-off on pieces of information that were pointing to any sort of negative sentiment on this AI productivity is overblown, or these models are starting to plateau in their efficacy. Those types of stories that I'm mentioning that I could potentially loom as a corrective force.
0: Or the Fed has to tighten unexpectedly, like right now energy, and we're going to talk about Warsh, I know. Energy prices have come down. That should be disinflationary in the short term. But you've got inflation pressures elsewhere.
8: Absolutely.
0: Food.
8: Mm-hmm. The cookout. Your cookout is on the line.
0: Driving everybody's prices up. Yep. And the fact that the economy may be growing faster than its potential, I don't know that you can make a strong case for that, but that, in essence, is what the Fed has to be concerned with. This other stuff, the Fed thinks, probably correctly, that it should look through.
8: We're going to take a quick break here on the Financial Exchange. When we come back, we will be talking about the Federal Reserve. Kevin Warsh is in Portugal with a panel of central bankers. We're going to talk about Fed interest rate policy and much more right after this break here on the Financial Exchange.
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8: It's time now for trivia here on the Financial Exchange, and today is Pamela Anderson's 59th birthday. Anderson rose to global fame when she joined the cast of Baywatch in 1992, but before her stint on Baywatch, Anderson got her first big break, on television at least, when she was cast in one of the most popular sitcoms of the 90s. So your question today is, which 1990s sitcom gave Pam Anderson her first big break on television? Which 1990s sitcom gave Pam Anderson her first big break on television? Be the third person to text us at 617-362-1385 with the correct answer, along with the keyword trivia, and you'll win a Financial Exchange Show t-shirt. The third correct response will be our winner. See the complete contest rules at financialexchangeshow.com. Talking a little bit about the Federal Reserve, almost as exciting as our trivia discussion today. Just as exciting for Mark, because I know he's always ready.
0: Yeah, why would you diminish
8: Federal Reserve
0: chatter? Why would you diminish it?
8: Federal Reserve chatter.
0: Is anything more important than monetary policy for asset prices?
8: It's right up there. Yeah. And that's why we have you here. So we have Kevin Warsh, again, as I mentioned, is meeting with having a panel discussion in Portugal with other top central bankers talking about economic issues. Certainly, what is the focus here domestically is what interest rate policy is going to look like over the course of the second half of the year. Warsh has acknowledged that inflation is too high and it needs to be addressed. However, he has mentioned that he has been critical, rather, of the Federal Reserve's stance on being perhaps overly communicative in his mind and is perhaps wanting to strike a more silenced tone as he takes over. So just curious your thoughts, Mark, on some of his initial comments and just where you see monetary policy in general.
0: The Fed has an inflation problem. It's not necessarily of their making. It's certainly not of Warsh's making, who I think has struck exactly the right tone so far. Inflation is over 4% year over year. And if you annualize, say, the most recent 3 months, it's much higher. We've already exceeded the Fed's 2% goal so far in 2026. If we had 0% inflation month over month, if there was no change in the average price of goods and services, generally the way inflation is defined, we would still, the Fed would still fail this year, which is pretty remarkable if you think about it. We've had like 2.3% cumulative price growth through May. So we get June in a couple of weeks. We may have some disinflation due to falling energy prices, mm-hmm. but that's perspective. We don't really know what other prices in the economy are doing. CPI, PCE, others, they are averages. So he's got a problem. Let's start there. How's he going to handle it? Do you tighten policy at the risk of slowing economic growth? I mentioned in the last segment that economic growth slowed from 2023 to 2024 when it was nearly 3% to just over 2% last year. Probably partly due to erratic tariffs mm-hmm. and policy freaking out businesses, maybe due to natural forces, though it didn't necessarily happen elsewhere in the world. So you have to try to cite something domestic. And you know, maybe you think that's a good thing. We needed the tariffs. I don't really care what it does for economic growth. Maybe you think it's a bad thing. It's undeniable, though, that something sort of broke last year. Job creation, too. So the Fed's got this sort of dilemma. It's always got a dilemma, but it's especially acute right now. We've got elevated inflation, mm-hmm. and we've got an economy that slowed a lot from 2023 and 4 to 2025. You can kill inflation at any time if you're willing to inflict economic pain. Is Warsh willing to do that? Does he need to do that? He understands this, by the way, which is why he keeps talking about price stability. When he says those two words, he's trying to convince me and you and everybody that he means it, mm-hmm. that he will inflict economic pain if necessary to squash inflation. We'll find out if people find him credible through inflation surveys and ultimately inflation itself. It's just too soon to say. But you asked, you know, for my two cents for what they're worth on his performance so far. And it is a performance, and he knows this. Mm-hmm. He's got an excellent, I think, read on – He understands the theatrical component of what a Fed chairman needs to do. You got to appear like a tough guy.
8: Yep.
0: I'm going to kill inflation, no matter the cost. Volcker did that well. Greenspan had credibility, too. Warsh knows this and is trying to, I think, imitate the best of those two in particular examples.
8: Yeah, CME probabilities, Mark, CME futures, assesses that likely at the end of the month here in the upcoming meeting for the Federal Reserve that they will hold pat. That's the most likely probability that they would stay where rates are currently. However, in the month of September here, it does appear that the highest probability would be only slightly, though, a quarter percent yeah. of a rate hike.
0: And one of the problems with that, just real briefly, I mentioned inflation has gone up a little over 4% year over year, which is backward looking, but I'll use it. Fed hasn't done anything to this point. So what's happening? Well, real rates, the stated rate minus the inflation rate, have actually gone down.
8: Mm.
0: So real rates are now negative if you think inflation is somewhere in the 4% ballpark, because the stated Fed funds rate is 3.5. Inflation's running at about 4. You sum those two, you get minus 0.5. That's expansionary. You don't necessarily want that right now because then inflation starts to feed on itself. Again, Warsh knows this. He's walking a tightrope. The tightrope is thinner in terms of gauge, I guess, and higher than it's been for a few years now, because we got inflation down to roughly 3, still elevated, but a lot lower,
8: yeah.
0: obviously, than its post-COVID peak. Now Warsh is faced with this dilemma.
8: Yeah, and certainly he'll have to gauge sort of the disinflation impacts, though I know the Federal Reserve focuses on core inflation data that strips out the impact of energy and food, but still is something that he's going to have to contend with. Like I mentioned, we've seen a significant decline in oil prices. Obviously, a significant run-up early in the year and a significant decline recently, where we sit at $68 a barrel on West Texas Intermediate as of trading today. So it's always a difficult job to balance all of that. The one thing that is working in their favor, or perhaps not, I guess you could argue, from an inflationary impact, is the labor market continues to be quite strong, and it looks like those concerns have alleviated to some degree, and inflationary pressure becomes of greater focus. That really is the
0: That means the Fed's got a little bit of room, arguably, to tighten policy if they have to, at the cost of some economic growth.
8: That is what is going to be in focus. So we'll keep you up to date if there's any other commentary that comes out of that panel discussion in Portugal from Kevin Warsh, but so far limited feedback from that particular conference here. Like I mentioned, taking a look around at markets, we're up about 170 points on the Dow Jones, so a little bit of a rally starting to take place here. The S&P 500 now up 0.25%, and the NASDAQ has shaken off some earlier losses in the day to be relatively flat. On the U.S. 10-year Treasury, we have seen yields rise there in conjunction with Fed Chairman Warsh saying that prices are too high. The U.S. 10-year Treasury now sits up 4 basis points today at 4.46%. Oil, like I mentioned, also down about 1.6% at $68 a barrel. We're going to take a quick break here, but when we come back on the Financial Exchange, we're going to have a great interview here with Bob Pisani about the Museum of Finance in Boston. That's right after this break and Wall Street Watch.
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8: Well, markets have turned positive here as we hit 11:34. The Dow Jones is up 215 points, or 0.4%. The S&P 500 is up 16 points, or just over 0.2%. And the NASDAQ is flat at 0.0%. Now we're looking at things. Meta has popped 10% as the company makes cloud push to sell excess AI compute capacity. That was just announced this morning. Looking around here, we also got Nike is up 4.5% after it reported a sales decline of 12% in the Greater China market. Despite the significant decline in a key market, Nike still reported an earnings and revenue beat in its fiscal fourth quarter financial report. Bloom Energy is up more than 1.8% after it announced an expanded partnership with investment firm Brookfield to finance power for artificial intelligence infrastructure projects. Bloom said in a press release the expansion shows sustained demand from AI infrastructure developers. Kroger shares are off just about 1% after the company announced it will acquire Giant Eagle, a food and pharmacy retailer, for $1.65 billion. Kroger CEO Greg Foran said in a press release that the acquisition expands the company's reach into attractive adjacent markets. And Shutterstock and Getty Images are tumbling after Getty called off a proposed merger with Shutterstock due to demands from a UK regulator. Shutterstock shares have fallen sharply, over 28%, while Getty has declined 7%. I am Ben Kitchen, and that was Wall Street Watch. As promised, we are joined by Bob Pisani. He had spent 35 years working at CNBC. For many listeners out there who have watched CNBC, I'm sure you've seen him over the years. He recently stepped away from his role as senior markets correspondent on the floor of the New York Stock Exchange, but he joins us today to talk a little bit about the Museum of American Finance, which is going to be opened up in the Boston Seaport area on July 3rd. Bob, thanks so much for joining us.
25: Hey, Paul, it's a pleasure to be with you, and pleasure to be in Boston, one of the cradles of American democracy, and one of the cradles of American finance as well.
8: Absolutely. We appreciate that nod, and nice and warm for you, too. We made sure that we took care of that with temperatures reaching close to 100 degrees. Bob, before we get to the Museum of American Finance, just want to get your thoughts on the markets in general. We closed out the first half of the year here with some tremendous quarters for the S&P 500 and the NASDAQ. From the second half perspective, what are some of the areas that you're most acutely focused on heading into the second half of 2026 here?
25: Well, you know, people always are a bit astonished at the volatility in world events, and sometimes even the volatility in market events, and are amazed why the stock market doesn't react more negatively, for example, to the Iran war. And while it did, certainly on commodity front, I always tell people what exactly is a stock and what is it you are getting with a stock. And what you are getting with stocks is a promise to participate in a future stream of potential earnings, whether that earnings is in the form of a dividend, whether it's in the form of a buyback, whether it's in the form of paying down debt. But you are participating in some ownership in the company and the future stream of earnings. Literally, that is the definition of a stock. Mm. And the fact is, the earnings picture of U.S. stocks are excellent, are particularly good in the technology sector. So look at the S&P this year. We're talking about 20% earnings growth overall. That's really an unusually large number. And in technology, 30 to 35%. And you can argue about concentration risk all that you want. But as a guy who believes in market cap weighted indexes, and I'm a Jack Bogle guy, I'm a Vanguard guy that believes in indexing, I am not that worried about the concentration. I participate in, my biggest holding is the S&P 500 index funds, and I participate in the growth of tech funds, but I also own a lot of other things in there as well. So it's the earnings that matter, the future stream, and those future stream of earnings look very good right now, and that's why the market's holding up.
8: Yeah, like you mentioned, Q1, I believe we were 28% year over year, and Q2 is anticipated to be, like you said, plus 20% for the second quarter as well. So important color to provide there. Now, pivoting gears here to the
25: Let me throw in one other thing. I'll just show up. In terms of things that I worry about, I've gotten a little more concerned over the years about the debt situation of the United States and the dollar position.
8: Sure.
25: You generally want a strong dollar. Strong dollar helps support global commodities, helps support strength in gold. And to the extent that the dollar weakens, you have, and you saw this earlier in the year, what I call the devaluation trade. Devaluation trade is essentially the idea that

0: when the viewers, and CNBC viewers are like your viewers, your listeners, mm-hmm. same group of people, sophisticated, somewhat older people with money in the markets who may not be day traders, but they're just watching their money and they're very aware of what's going on. And when you get viewers saying, Bob, I'm a little worried about this. Should I own TIFFs? Should I own gold? That's a tell right there. And I generally don't make moves in my portfolio. I did here slightly, and I did not buy gold, but I do own TIFFs. So there's a tell right there. When the viewers start worrying, pay attention.
1: Yeah, certainly we had peaked around $5,300 an ounce for gold, and had seen a significant run up in the commodity market, and we sit, you know, with a fiscal deficit of 6% of GDP. So hear you on all those concerns. Shifting gears a bit to talk about the Museum of American Finance. Like I mentioned, that's going to be opening up to the public on July 3rd in the wonderful Boston Seaport. Bob, can you give us a little bit of a taste for what listeners could expect if they were to drop in, maybe perhaps highlighting some of the exhibits, or just give us some background on your involvement in this project?
0: Well, I've always been interested in financial history because it's very simply, financial literacy is key to, you know, understanding where the country has been and where it's going. The country was founded on financial innovation. Alexander Hamilton, the first Secretary of the Treasury in 1789, was one of the great financial innovators of all time. He had this brilliant idea that he sold to George Washington and John Adams to assume the debts of all of the states. The states were ruined by the war. They had issued bonds that were ready to default on them. The U.S. government had almost no money. They were going to default. And Hamilton came in and said, we should establish full faith and credit in the new government. Let's take on the debts of all the states. Let's take on the debts of the United States. Let's create a strong central bank. Let's issue new currency. And there were people opposed to this. Jefferson was opposed to it. The idea of a strong federal government, the states wanted power. They distrusted a strong central government, including Thomas Jefferson. Madison was persuaded in a historic deal that they made, James Madison, in exchange for supporting the first bank of the United States, first central bank, they would move the capital to Washington, D.C., which then didn't even exist. We're talking 1789 here. And essentially, there was what's called the Great Compromise. And so Alexander Hamilton, with this tremendous financial innovation of a strong central bank, helped put the United States on a very sound footing for a long time. And that's been the story of this country, financial innovation. Mutual funds as a financial innovation, ETFs, securitization, anything related to these ideas in the last 50 years that have helped advance financial innovation. And now we have new forms of financial innovation, like blockchain and Bitcoin. You can debate how much you want to be involved in these things, or even prediction markets. But the country is founded on financial innovation, and that's what the museum is all about. So you'll walk around through this. You'll have a little history of U.S. currencies. Where did the dollar come from? How it was related to gold. There's an interactive Alexander Hamilton. You can talk to Alexander Hamilton, ask him questions, and he will talk back to you. It's really something. We were just playing with it today. There's a whole little interactive timeline of financial history. If you want to know about the Civil War, how the U.S. government issued its first paper currency in the 1860s to pay for the Civil War. There's a whole section on the future of finance, talking about blockchain and tokenization. And then there's a whole section on personal finance. On, you know, the federal government is just a big part of an individual's little budget. So your personal budget and the government's budget are somewhat related in a lot of ways, and it talks about how you can get control of your own personal finances. So controlling your household spending is just as important as the federal government controlling its own household spending. So the point is, the country is founded on money and financial innovation. And to the extent that people don't understand that, it's a problem. And if you ask me, Paul, about the one thing I worry about, I do not worry about the S&P 500 or where it's going to be at the end of the year. That's the most common question I'm asked, and it's the one that least interests me. I am worried about people not understanding what the country is based on. I'm worried about wealth inequality. I'm worried about the fact that 10% of the households own, you know, roughly 86% of the stock market value, and the other 90% own very little. That's not a good deal to me.

0: I'd like to see a little bit more of the wealth pie spread around. I want to spread investing culture, and I know you talk about this all the time, about how to increase the pie, how to get more people interested in investing culture, long-term investing culture. I don't mean let's go to the racetrack and bet it all on Bitcoin or anything else. You know what I mean.
1: Yes.
0: Let's get rich slow, not get rich quick. That's what the museum is about.
1: Absolutely. Financial literacy is critical. I certainly agree with you there. For any listeners out there that want to come check out the Museum of American Finance, like I mentioned, it is opening up on July 3rd to the public in the Boston Seaport at the Commonwealth Pier. Bob Pisani, thanks so much for joining us, and have a great time in Boston, and best of luck with the opening on the museum on the 3rd here.
0: Thanks for having me on, Paul. Really enjoyed it.
1: We're going to take a quick break here on the Financial Exchange, but when we come back, a little bit of Stack Roulette right after this.
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10: Here's what you've made popular by getting your stream on. 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Spider-Noir on Amazon Prime Video slips back to 8 this week. The final season of The Bear on FX on Hulu leaps in this week at 7. Larry David's new show Life, Larry, and the Pursuit of Unhappiness on HBO Max grabs the 6th spot. 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House of the Dragon on HBO Max roars into the top 3. The new Harlan Coben mystery I Will Find You on Netflix remains at 2. And Widow's Bay on Apple TV is on top for the 4th straight week, your number one stream show.
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0: Anderson her first big break. That'd be Home Improvement when she played the first Tool Girl on that show. Today's winner is Suzanne from West Yarmouth. 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
1: All right, as promised, time for a little bit of Stack Roulette. What do you got for us, Mr. Fandetti?
2: Did you guys see that we didn't renew the USMCA, the Mexico-Canada Trade Act that replaced NAFTA?
1: I did not see that.
2: So the president, I guess, well, I know, he scrapped NAFTA in his first term, mm-hmm. telegraphed that, no big surprise. He replaced it with this USMCA, a lot of fanfare, lauded at the time by anti-free traders as, you know, a better deal and so forth. Scrapping that now. In exchange for an ongoing talks, which the president likes to do. He could say they're going great, and every month he can do his great theatrical thing, which he's very good at. But it I guess, plays to his stagecraft instincts. But if you're a business and you set up cross-border supply chains, which we know auto manufacturers have, cars can go back and forth dozens of times, right? Airplanes go back and
1: forth. Absolutely. That was a big takeaway from all the tariffs. I didn't realize how much the cars go back and forth over the borders.
2: Literally, like dozens of times, potentially.
1: Yeah.
2: So manufacturers have geared their entire business model to trade, I'll just say some certainty. It's a bit of a, probably too strong a word, some stability. We have the exact opposite now. So if you want to know why we got lower growth last year, much lower than the previous 2 years. It's this type of erratic. I'm not saying this is a political question, not an economic question. The economics of free trade versus trade barriers are clear.
1: Mm-hmm.
2: You're better off without trade barriers, but there are political costs. So it's as much a political as maybe an economic question. But certainty is a killer. And we keep screwing up a free lunch here, which is all the AI investment and the big boost to growth that happened in the last 2 years of Biden's term that is still ongoing, that you could be the beneficiary of if you just sat back and did nothing. All these self-inflicted, chaotic policy reversals and the drama, it just hurts growth. Makes it very difficult for investors and businesses to make decisions.
1: No question. The FDA is letting Philip Morris market Zyn nicotine pouches as less harmful than cigarettes. This is a major win for Philip Morris from a marketing perspective because they can, you know, espouse that though certainly the nicotine pouches aren't great, they're not as bad as cigarettes. I'm not really jumping on this story with an edict one way or another on, you know, the market in general. It does seem like this is something that is just the next pivot. I mean, I know that vaping was something that took over for cigarettes, and now it seems like you see these Zyn pouches a little bit more frequently than you do cigarette consumption. And so from Philip Morris' perspective, certainly positive news here on that marketing
2: front, I guess. If you're addicted to nicotine, you look for the least harmful way to wean yourself off of it.
1: Sure.
2: But
1: not much to say other than that, but just interesting to note that, that is a good way of looking at it, Mark, is perhaps.
2: These are two very powerful industries, too. Tobacco, as we know, has a strength. I mean, those things should probably be. I don't want to offend smokers, but if it's going to kill you, the government should make it illegal, right? We do that with alcohol. We restrict alcohol. We do the same with cigarettes, I guess.
3: Don't you take away my guns.
2: Yeah, I mean, again, as a sort of libertarian-ish person, I hesitate to say, well, don't, you know, if somebody wants to kill themselves, I shouldn't put it that way either because it is addictive.
1: I tend to come.
2: What the heck, what am I trying to say?
1: I would say that I land on that side with gambling and cigarettes and alcohol and weed. It's like, hey, you can do what you want with it.
2: But I guess as a libertarian, I should be saying, yeah, but don't come to me to pay your healthcare costs when you're 60 and you get lung cancer. You made the choice. Is that fair? Or might they respond with, well, it wasn't a choice. I was addicted. The industry addicted, which is, of course, the source of a lot of litigation.
1: Yeah.
2: The industry addicted me. I have no choice.
1: It certainly is a, Tricky subject. Yeah.
2: A little too fraught for us to hash out particularly in this 30 seconds this morning when I don't know what I'm talking about.
1: I do want to reiterate something we talked about a little bit earlier in the show. We were on previously with Bob Pisani talking about the Museum of American Finance. We think this is a great exhibit that is set up at the Commonwealth Pier in the Boston Seaport District that will be opening on Friday, July 3rd. It's a 5,400 square foot museum that has seven different exhibits ranging from, the earliest on just the creation of the dollar to more of the future of finance, discussing blockchain and crypto, all the whole gamut of sort of the evolving nature of the financial industry across the United States. So check that out, Museum of American Finance, an affiliate of the Smithsonian Institution that will open up on Friday, July 3rd in the Boston Seaport area. Thanks so much for the time today. That's all that we have here on the Financial Exchange. For those of you out there, I hope you have a fantastic 4th.
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0: Welcome back in here to Clay and Buck. And right as I'm talking to you about people who don't love America, a lot of Democrats, and you already knew that, there are some lunatics, two of them, who are at the very top. Like, I mean, the spire, right? The very top of the Empire State Building. They're dressed, you know, they're dressed in black. I mean, do they have like a Free Palestine banner or something yet, team? Do we know what exactly? We know their politics, right? They're not wearing MAGA hats. Wondering what have we got? Do we have any details other than they're clearly communists? They probably run a very tasty but overpriced coffee shop somewhere in Park Slope or, no, not Park Slope. Where do all the cool people live now? Allie, where do the cool people live in Brooklyn? Bed-Stuy? Bushwick. Thank you. Bushwick. I was thinking, Park Slope is like, you know, that's like finance people now. That's like hedge fund people. They're not, you know, that's, you know, oh, look at me advice. I care so much about climate change for my $6 million brownstone overlooking the park. It's a Bushwick kind of a thing. I don't know what it is, but, I was just in New York maybe, so this is why it's on my mind. The some of the coffee shops there, I'm just like, I know the politics of the people based on the style and placement of their tattoos. There are forearm tattoos that I look at and I'm like, oh, okay, so you were, what were you like? I mean, you can also usually tell by the forearm muscles. It's like, this is like special operations. Where were you? Were you in Iraq? You're in Afghanistan? And then there are the forearm tattoos. You're like, so you're an anarchist, huh? And I can usually tell the difference. I can usually just based on that, you know, there's operator tattoos as in military operator, and there's anarchist bring down civilization. I am also making you a delicious, delicious foamy latte tattoos. So I'm just saying the people that are at the top of the Empire State Building right now, they are in the ladder. Anti-ICE. I would have lost money on this, just like apparently I'm going to lose money on England with soccer, which is outrageous. I would have lost money on this with, because I would have assumed it was a Free Palestine thing, but anti-ICE protesters. Let me tell you, after the Supreme Court decision that just came down, the horrible, horrible 6-3 Supreme Court decision that came down on birthright citizenship, anybody who was a little squeamish, I think, about what is necessary to enforce immigration before, but recognize the gravity and the importance of it, is now like, load them up, send them home. You're not supposed to be here. Load them up, send them home. We have no choice because we're about to be absolutely inundated. I think you're going to see a 10X on birth tourism in this country starting now. I think you're going to also see. Now, the anchor baby thing or people coming across the border thing, a little different because Trump is controlling the border. But people that are coming flying here, people that are flying here and trying to do the whole birth tourism thing, I think you're going to see a big increase in that, unfortunately. But let's talk about some happy things again here in a second. America. You know who loves America? A lot of tourists who are good tourists, the tourists we want, who are here for the World Cup. Producer Greg pulled together a montage. They're discovering the amazingness of Walmart and Bucky's and Costco and Texas. They love Texas. All right, today is July 1st. 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
6: What's shaking, fellow sports fans? It's Andy West. Let's take a look back on this day in sports, July 1st. We'll start off today in 1995. At 12:01 a.m., the NBA locks out the players and the first work stoppage in league history starts. It would last until September 12th. No games were lost due to the lockout, as a new collective bargaining agreement was reached well before the start of the 1995-96 season. Today in 1996, the Canadian NHL franchise, the Winnipeg Jets, officially moves to Arizona and renames the team the Phoenix Coyotes. They would later rename themselves the Arizona Coyotes. They would play in Arizona until 2024, when they relocated again to become the first NHL team in Utah. And today in 2018, NBA superstar LeBron James agrees to a four-year, $154 million deal with the LA Lakers, moving on from the Cleveland Cavaliers.
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7: President Trump hosted the kickoff celebration of the Great American State Fair. Speaking from the National Mall Wednesday night, Trump touted the virtues of the U.S. and declared that America is back.
8: There has never been anything like the United States of America, and together we are making it bigger and better and stronger than ever before.
7: Trump did turn political, telling the crowd that things are much better since he came back into office. People flocked to the mall for the event that featured a series of military flyovers, the U.S. Army and Marine Corps bands, singer Lee Greenwood, and a gigantic Ferris wheel. It was billed as a patriotic opening ceremony to launch Freedom 250's first-of-its-kind world fair. And President Trump defending his decision not to sign the bipartisan housing bill. The bill, meant to help buyers with the goal of lowering prices, sailed through the House and Senate and was set to be signed by Trump on Wednesday. Trump canceled the signing, posting that he won't sign it until the Save America Act voting ID bill gets passed. That's politics. I'm Mark Mayfield.
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0: you guys just brought me in with.
1: What is that?
0: Steve Winwood.
1: Wow. Okay.
0: Is this like a B-side track or something? What is it? Okay.
1: All right.
0: I'd like to hear it. Something I wanted to point out to you guys. We're not supposed to worry about the rise of the socialists in the American Democrat Party because they're democratic socialists. Here's something interesting. What are the countries that are supposedly democratic socialist countries, or at least insist on their democratic status? Well, you have, topping the list, the Democratic People's Republic of Korea, also known as North Korea. So North Korea is a communist hellhole, but they say they're democratic. They're democratic socialists. Isn't that interesting? Sri Lanka is the Democratic Socialist Republic of Sri Lanka. They're democratic socialists. The Congo, I was talking about, is the Democratic Republic of the Congo. So no actual socialism in the title, but it's been one of the messiest, most violent, most messed up countries of the last 30 years, which is saying something. Still is very rough over there, although they are beating England right now in soccer, which is astonishing. Algeria, People's Democratic Republic of Algeria. Is it really that democratic, though? Federal Democratic Republic of Ethiopia. You noticing something here? Isn't that interesting? Especially that some of these countries are, Laos is also a People's Democratic Republic. They all say they're democratic, but they're not really democratic, are they? All right, as the Tunnel to the Towers Foundation marks its 25th anniversary, its commitment to our nation's heroes remains as strong as ever. 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
6: Here's something pretty disturbing I discovered while researching this podcast. This is what it actually says on the Los Angeles Police Department website. The site states that the Adult Missing Persons Unit investigates 3,200 cases a month. And 70% of those missing people are found or returned voluntarily within 2 or 3 days. It goes on to explain, and I quote here, "Since being a missing person is not a crime, police are given a very limited role while conducting these types of investigations." At the bottom of the webpage, it gets more disturbing. There's a section titled, "What if they never returned?" And here's the official police advice. In such situations, you may want to enlist the services of a private investigator to assist in your search. If you can't afford a PI, the police elaborate, quote, "Another option would be to contact the Salvation Army, which has a missing persons locator program." There is not a single sentence on the LAPD website that would lead a loved one of a missing person to have any faith that the police would properly investigate it. What the LAPD is basically saying is, if someone you love goes missing, don't overreact. They'll probably turn up unless they don't, in which case you should get someone besides the police to look into it. All this is my way of saying, if the police took missing persons cases as seriously as they do, say, bank robberies, I wouldn't have had to do this podcast in the first place and end up chasing a violent criminal halfway around the country. I'm Neil Strauss. And you can hear the full story of To Live and Die in L.A.
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8: Caffeine can be really good for you and help a lot of things, and caffeine can be kind of bad for you.
9: It's a drug, and in its pure form, Chuck, it is a bitter-tasting crystalline powder.
8: Naturally, it's in the coffee bean and in chocolate and tea, but it's also added artificially in things like soda. 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It's blocking that adenosine. You're going to feel alert and awake. It's got that adrenaline going, and it's rewarding you with the dopamine. I mentioned the vicious cycle, the inevitable crash.
9: Right.
8: Like any stimulant drug, and you want more of it. 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All right, how about some health benefits?
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8: They found everything from not develop Parkinson's disease to dropping your risk of various cancers.
9: Well, coffee actually is shown to reduce your risk of diabetes.
8: 4 cups a day, 50% less chance of mouth and throat cancer.
9: You should eat more grapefruit because grapefruit contains something called narragin, and it actually slows the removal of caffeine from your brain.
8: Okay.
9: So you enjoy its effects longer.
8: Nice.
9: Yeah.
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11: Yes.

0: Welcome back in here to Clay and Buck. I'm going to be closing up shop with you here shortly. And Clay will be in the captain's chair tomorrow here solo. And then it will be Friday when we will have Brian Mudd in guest hosting. So there will be a live program on Friday on this show. So Brian Mudd's a great guy. He's based out of West Palm. And he'll sort of send you off into the weekend on the 250th, bringing news of the day. But I will not be talking to you guys again until Monday. So that means that this is my chance to sign off with all of you and just tell you all how grateful I am to be an American, but also be able to do this show for you. I love my job, and I love getting to talk to you every day. And I hope that comes across with the energy, enthusiasm, and effort that I put into this program, that Clay puts in this program, and the whole team that make it possible. We are very, very, we're fortunate to be Americans, and we're very fortunate as well to be able to do the Clay and Buck show for you every day here. Podcast listener Tracy K, hit this one on the talkbacks.
1: This is Tracy from Fort Lauderdale, and I'm a podcast listener, and I just listened to Buck's very compelling statement about what it means to be American after the Supreme Court made the wrong decision. Buck, I wish you'd been in front of the Supreme Court when they were considering this, because that might have changed some of their minds. Keep up the great work.
0: Oh, thank you. Thank you so much. Really appreciate that. Honestly, just very nice. Anytime anyone has something nice to say about the work, it's really meaningful. So trust me, you never get tired of hearing this business. I was talking yesterday, I was at the Barrett Media Conference in New York. I was on stage with Adam Carolla and Jimmy Fallon doing a panel. We're talking about this, and I just said, you know, one of the things about media is if you let it, it actually teaches you so much humility, so that if you ever achieve any level of success, you always remember who you are and what you're all about. Some people take that in the wrong direction, and they view that process of humility as something that they have to make up for by being super egotistical and even a little maniacal and treating people who are coming up in the business or who work for them in the business poorly. I think that the much more, certainly the much more virtuous response is, yeah, you know, you have to take your lumps along the way. And so when people say nice things about your work, you always appreciate it. Brian from Massachusetts listens on 710 WOR. Hit it.
2: Hey, Buck. Brian from Massachusetts. You know, my buddy got stung by a yellow jacket the other day. I told him, better to be stung by a yellow jacket than a red coat. America. Happy 250, brother.
0: That's a dad joke, Brian. I don't know if you're a dad. That's definitely a dad joke, though. But it was solid. I'll take it. It looks like, wait, is it still possible that America could end up playing? Yeah, America could end up playing. If America wins tonight and Britain wins against Mexico, I think then, or England rather, then England plays America. Is it right after the 4th of July? It's coming up. It might even be on 4th of July. Well, this is where I will tell you, despite my love of all things British, obviously I'll be rooting for America. Have a great 250th, everybody. Love you all. Talk to you Monday.
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0: Want to do something meaningful with lasting impact this Independence Day? 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
14: The president heads west on Lisa Brady, Fox News. He's in Medora, North Dakota, to dedicate the new Theodore Roosevelt Presidential Library.
15: It's an honor to be here. It's an honor to be this great museum, great library, great center. And it's a very special place. I think it's going to do very well.
14: Scheduled to give a speech at this hour after touring the library, which opens to the public Saturday. The president telling reporters before traveling he thinks Iran has come a long way in talks on a peace deal. Former CIA Director John Brennan is suing the Trump administration, demanding that records from a Justice Department investigation of him be preserved.
16: In the lawsuit, Brennan says the records are essential for him to defend himself in the event he is indicted. The suit suggests Brennan will argue a vindictive prosecution. It is unusual for courts to be asked to order records be preserved before a criminal case is charged. President Trump has called for investigations into Brennan, accusing the former CIA director of lying about the origins of the investigation into Russian election interference during the 2016 campaign.
14: Fox's Jared Halpern in Washington. Two people arrested after climbing to the top of the Empire State Building's spire are no stranger to heights or each other.
17: Two people dressed in black climbed to the top of the antenna some 1,454 feet above New York City. They unfurled a black banner with white lettering referencing a apparent Jimi Hendrix quote, which says, "When the power of love beats the love of power, the world knows peace." The two, wearing no climbing equipment, they just hung out up top as news helicopters circled them. The two calmly came down from the antenna where they were met by NYPD officers. But before that, the man proposed to the woman. She was wearing a hat with cat ears. She appeared to say yes. She then appeared to take photos of the ring.
14: Fox's Brian Yenis. Those two believed to be a Russian couple who've scaled skyscrapers around the world. 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
31: July 21st, 1873. The American frontier was a vast, lawless stretch where the only real authority was the iron on your hip. In the deep woods of Adair, Iowa, the silence of the prairie was met with the screech of grinding metal as a steam engine hurtled off the tracks. Jesse James and his gang had just committed the first train robbery in the American West. They did not just steal gold. They stole the sense of security that the railroad had pledged. It marked the rise of the outlaw as a dark celebrity, a figure who reveled in the chaos of a changing nation. 1876. Dodge City, Kansas, a man named Wyatt Earp pinned on a tin star. He brought a cold, calculated resolve to the wickedest city in America. For Earp, the only way to tame the West was with a steady hand and a shotgun. But the frontier was unforgiving. That same year in the Black Hills of Dakota, the legendary Wild Bill Hickok sat down for a game of poker. He broke his own rule and sat with his back to the door. Hickok was shot dead in the back, slumping over the table with a pair of black aces and black eights, the dead man's hand. The era of the quick draw scout was bleeding out on a saloon floor. The violence reached a narrow vacant lot in Tombstone, Arizona. The gunfight at the OK Corral lasted only 30 seconds. But those 30 seconds defined the American West. The Earp brothers and Doc Holliday faced off against the Clantons and the McLaries, trading lead in a whirlwind of smoke and cries. When the dust settled, three men lay dead, and the myth of the lawman was cemented in American lore. April 3rd, 1882. The final chapter of the Old West was written not in a battle, but in an act of treachery. Jesse James, the man who started all of it, was living under an assumed name in St. Joseph, Missouri. He had retired from the road, but the reward on his head was too tempting for a fellow outlaw by the name of Robert Ford. As Jesse turned his back to straighten a picture frame on the wall, Ford drew his weapon. The legend was ended by a coward's bullet in his own living room. The saga of the Wild West remains the moment America grappled with its own violent birth, a time when heroes and villains were often carved from the same stone. It was the era that taught us that while the law could be brought to the frontier, the spirit of the outlaw would always haunt the American imagination. Tanya J. Powers with more.
0: We're joined by Tom Clavin, who is an author whose latest book is on the American West. He's also written on military history, several bestsellers. The most recent book of his is Vengeance, The Last Stands of Custer, Crazy Horse, and Sitting Bull. Who exactly was Jesse James? How did his gang operate? What was it like as far as, you know, what he did and what he's famous for?
1: Well, Jesse James is kind of a romantic character to a lot of people who study the American West, but he and his brother Frank were Missouri boys. There's the idea that Jesse James was a Robin Hood. He stole from the rich and gave to the poor. Well, he stole from the rich. He stole from anybody. It didn't matter if you were rich or poor. The idea of him as a Robin Hood was really an invention of the press, especially his Kansas City newspaper that kept writing his editorials and said how wonderful Jesse and Frank James were in the gang's activities. But actually, they were thugs. But the power of the press at the time put a different shine on it.
0: Okay, that is something that I did not realize. I guess I've kind of gone along with the regular narrative that we always know, like you said, the Robin Hood figure kind of thing. In 1873, he shifted from robbing banks to pulling off the West's first train robbery in Iowa. Why did he suddenly decide to do this? Why did he target trains? And what was the kind of after effects for law enforcement who were, I guess, trying to catch him?
1: Well, what was happening after the Civil War is that as the years went on, there were fewer stagecoaches and more trains. I mean, the railroads were building track all over the western part of the United States. And it became a more efficient and faster way to convey money. So many trains, in addition to passengers, would carry lockboxes, safes, vaults of cash. And so it just made sense if you were going to, you know, keep up with the times as an outlaw, that you were going for where the money was, and that would be on the trains.
0: One of the things that we always think about when we think about like the Old West and the Wild West, so to speak, is the term that's kind of taken on its own meaning in pop culture, gunfight at the OK Corral. What was the real story behind that shootout? Did it actually, you know, bring any kind of order to the West? Tell me about that.
1: Well, the gunfight at the OK Corral was genuinely a dramatic event. You know, most people don't know that it took only 30 seconds. And if you see the movie versions, they're usually drawn out for 10, 15 minutes or more. But it was really only 30 seconds. Six of the seven gunmen involved were killed or wounded. Just for that reason, it deserves the notoriety that it has. But the bigger picture was it was a boiling point for who's going to control the American frontier. Was it going to be the lawless ranchers represented by the Clantons and the McLowries, or the law and order advocates represented by the Earp brothers and Doc Holliday? So I don't think this one event brought law and order to the West, but it was the most glaring example of the transition taking place. the ranchers that used to control all the open land were on their way out. And these communities like Tombstone, which are trying to grow and raise kids there and build churches and schools, they were starting to take over the frontier. And I think that OK Corral was that flashpoint.
0: You have a long history of journalism and writing about everything from military history to the American West, all the books that you have written. The most recent one, which sounds very interesting to me, Vengeance, The Last Stands of Custer, Crazy Horse, and Sitting Bull. Like I said, that one you've written on Wild Bill, Dodge City. I mean, you name it, you've kind of covered all of this. Is there one thing in particular, when we're talking about Jesse James, you know, kind of narrowing it down to him, is there anything that you found out about him in all of your research and your, you know, authoring your different books that really stood out to you that a lot of people might not know, like just a kind of a weird fact or anything?
1: Yeah, I'm glad you asked that question. That's a good one. I believe this is told in my book, Wild Bill, about Wild Bill Hickok. But Jesse James was his own publicist, especially at the peak of his activity as a train robber, he and his brother and his gang. He would write up ahead of time, sort of like a news report on what he was going to do. And they'd stop the train, and they'd board the train, and they would, you know, intimidate the passengers and the crew. Jesse James would give the conductor what he had written up. And they proceeded to do what he was going to do. He was going to rob the passengers. He was going to blow up the safe in the express car. And then they were going to ride away, and they were going to escape in any pursuit. And they did exactly what he had written up that they did. And when the conductor got to the next town, he would just hand it over to the local newspaper, and the newspaper could just pretty much print it the way it was. So Jesse James was his own publicist.
0: I really appreciate your time today and in sharing all of your knowledge. Thank you.
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11: October 12, 2000. The guided missile destroyer USS Cole pulled into the port of Aden, Yemen for a routine refueling stop. It was a radiant morning in the Gulf, and the 17-story warship, one of the most capable in the U.S. Navy, stood as a symbol of American strength in the region. Around 11:18 a.m., a small motorized workboat approached the side of the destroyer. The two men on board waved to the sailors on deck, appearing to be assisting with the refueling operation. But as the craft drew alongside the hull, the friendly gesture revealed a deadly trap. The boat was packed with hundreds of pounds of plastic explosives. The blast ripped a 40 by 40 foot hole through the steel hull, tearing into the ship's galley where sailors were lining up for lunch. 17 sailors were killed instantly, and 37 more were wounded as the crew fought for hours to keep the ship from sinking.
12: An explosion claimed the lives of at least four sailors on one of our naval vessels, the USS Cole, this morning. If, as it now appears, this was an act of terrorism, it was a despicable and cowardly act. We will find out who was responsible and hold them accountable.
11: The attack was soon linked to a growing terrorist network called Al-Qaeda, led by Osama bin Laden. The group announced itself onto the world stage only 2 years earlier with the bombing of two U.S. embassies in Eastern Africa. But this was a warning that terrorism had evolved from small-scale threats to coordinated state-level attacks against the U.S. military. The bombing of the USS Cole remains a grim milestone in modern history. It was the final prelude, less than a year later, to the September 11th attacks, forever changing how the United States would approach global security and the growing threat of radical extremism. Kirk Lippold, former USS Cole commander, joined Chris Foster of Fox News Radio.
13: USS Cole is an Arleigh Burke-class Aegis guided missile destroyer. It was commissioned into the Navy in June 1996, and it has the capability of doing both surface air and anti-submarine operations. It carries a towed array sonar behind the ship. We have it was an earlier design of guided missile destroyer, what they call a Flight One. So we had a helicopter landing deck where we could land helicopters, refuel, rearm them, but we could not keep them on board like the later designs could do. So extremely capable platform, principally designed to protect an aircraft carrier strike group, but also project power if necessary with 90 vertical launch cells on board the ship, 5-inch gun. So we can do surface-to-air missiles, Tomahawk missiles, anti-submarine rockets. So a very capable platform.
14: So this was just a quick stop in Yemen, right? You were just there fueling up, and it's a working port, not a military installation. So that explains how this little boat filled with explosives was able to get so close.
13: Absolutely. We pulled into Aden, Yemen. We are below 50% fuel, expecting to take on a little over 250,000 gallons of fuel, expecting a fueling rate of 300 to 500 gallons an hour. So we were going to be there at least 6 to 8 hours. When we pulled alongside the pier to refuel, we shut down the four main engines. We left two of our three 2,500 kilowatt gas turbine generators running. We contracted for three garbage barges to come out. Two came out, one to the middle of the ship, one to the back of the ship, and the crew loaded up with trash, plastic, and hazmat. They left, and we were expecting a third boat. What we didn't know is that Al-Qaeda had been there for a year watching routine harbor operations. We were the 27th Navy ship to pull into that port. They had brought in a boat from Saudi Arabia. They had attempted an attack 9 months before the attack on Kohl that failed. They recovered the boat and the explosives. Now they built them into the boat. So you couldn't even tell they were there. And that boat came and approached Kohl, turned by the bow, came down the side of the ship, went to the middle where the previous garbage barge had been. That's how it got inside security perimeter and detonated. What we didn't know is there was no intel or training to expect a waterborne improvised explosive device that detonated, blowing pieces of boat and bomber, and then blew a 40 by 40 foot hole in the side of the ship.
14: Now, were they lucky with the placement and the timing to set up that explosion under the galley during lunchtime, or was that just pure luck?
13: I think it was fortuitous timing on the part of Al-Qaeda. When they aimed for the middle of the ship, what I actually think they intended to do was break the ship in half and let it sink right there at the harbor. The force of the explosion was so powerful that damage extended across 60 of the 66 feet. It hit at the widest part of the ship. But also, when we pulled in that morning, we were in 36 feet of water. It literally blew a 20-foot wide, 4-foot deep crater under the ship and lifted that 8,400 tons and 505 feet of fighting steel up and toward the pier. And as we settled back down in the water, lights went out. Power failed, and the crew reacted magnificently, despite the fact that we lost the announcing system to tell them what had happened, where to go, or what to do.
14: You weren't in the galley. How far away were you approximately? What did the explosion feel like to you? And I assume you knew in quite short order how bad this was and what you were dealing with.
13: When the explosion went off, I was actually in my cabin on the starboard side in the forward superstructure area. The blast hit and projected right into the galley area, the mess line, and really what bore the brunt of the blast was directly beneath that was main engine room number one in the general workshop. And it literally devastated that. You could walk down into the galley area, and as you stood at the edge of the blast hole itself, from the side of the ship into that point, it was over 20 feet deep and was just a large cavern. And now as I stood there at the edge of that blast hole within a few minutes after the explosion itself, I could hear the live electrical wires dipping into that fuel. And we thought not only we had a devastating explosion, now we're going to have a major fire on our hands.
14: So what were the firefighting efforts like? What were the life-saving efforts like? 17 sailors lost their lives, but I'm sure everybody just sprang into action as best they could to save the people that were injured and to knock that fire down.
13: The crew did an absolutely phenomenal job. As I mentioned, when the explosion hit, it knocked our one MC or the announcing system for the ship offline and the backup system failed. So nobody could tell the crew what had happened, where to go, what to do. They fell back on their training. And despite 20% of the crew either killed or injured in the blast, when they showed up at their general quarters station, people were missing. They stepped up into those now vacant positions. They divided into one of three groups, damage control to save the ship, triage to save their wounded shipmates, and security to make sure that we didn't have any additional boats that meant us harm come alongside the ship. And all this was done. We were able to get that ship stable in a little over an hour. And that first day, we would evacuate 33 wounded off the ship in 99 minutes. And as a testament to that 100% CPR qualified crew, 32 of those 33 survived. And over the next few days, we would have several people with ruptured eardrums that had been in the vicinity of the blast. Their injuries manifested itself and they were evacuated off. And that's where you came up with the ultimate total of, unfortunately, 17 sailors killed and 37 wounded.
14: Also, tell people about what you and the crew went through after the bombing to keep the coal from sinking. And why was that so important to you as opposed to just abandoning ship with everybody?
13: Well, I mean, all you have to do is go to the U.S. Naval Academy to Memorial Hall and look up and you'll see this big blue flag hangs there that says, don't give up the ship. That is part of the Navy's heritage and history. We aren't going to give up the ship. And the crew knew that we were going to do whatever it takes to keep that ship afloat. Not only did they save the ship that first day, but 3 days later, in the middle of the night, when our only operating generator quit because of fuel starvation and we attempted to restart it and we were unable to do that, early Sunday morning, we were sitting there alongside the pier in Aden without power, and the ship was slowly beginning to sink. But God loves sailor ingenuity. They literally took a pump down into main engine room number 2, cut a hole in the side of the ship, put the hoses out, and were able to stabilize the floodwaters that were slowly rising. And then it was amazing. They then took portable high pressure air packs and recharged the flask for the generator. And then early Monday morning, 5 minutes after midnight, we restarted number 3 generator, restored power to the ship, got the floodwaters out, and then we stayed power for the rest of the time we were in port.
14: Former Navy Commander Kirk Lippold, commanding officer of the USS Cole when it was attacked on October 12th, 2000. Sir, it's good to talk to you.
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11: April 12, 1955. For decades, the arrival of summer meant the arrival of terror, a silent, invisible enemy that paralyzed children and emptied public swimming pools. Polio was the great American shadow, a disease that struck without warning and left leg braces and breathing machines in its wake. But on this day, the tension finally broke. At the University of Michigan, officials gathered to announce the results of the largest field trial in medical history. Dr. Jonas Salk, a dedicated researcher, had found the key. Without a patent attached to the discovery, the life-saving vaccine remained entirely affordable. April 12, 1955, 10 years to the day after the death of the nation's most famous polio survivor, Franklin D. Roosevelt, the news flashed across the wire. The vaccine was safe, it was potent and effective. The FDA granted approval for mass distribution. Church bells rang out across the country, and strangers hugged in the streets. It wasn't just a medical triumph. It was a collective sigh of relief from a nation that had been holding its breath for 30 years. Salk's breakthrough ushered in a new era of public health. Now human ingenuity could systematically erase a scourge from the face of the earth. The approval of the polio vaccine remains the moment America traded fear for faith in science, ensuring that the summer sun would never again be synonymous with a silent threat. Lisa Brady with more.
33: Dr. Peter Salk, son of Jonas Salk, an adjunct professor with the University of Pittsburgh's School of Public Health. So I want to begin with some of his history. And I'm wondering, as a son and a fellow scientist, how would you introduce Dr. Jonas Salk? What drove his passion for virology and public health?
34: Let me just start out with something very early in his life, which is that when he was a young child, he used to pray that he could do something to help humanity. And I think that was just a thread that ran throughout his life and drove him in everything that he did. He ended up going into science when he was in college, took a chemistry course, and that just really appealed to him. He went on to medical school, knowing that he wasn't wanting to practice medicine on an individual basis, but he wanted to go into research to try and do something that could be of broader application to helping human health.
33: Take us back to the peak of the polio epidemic. I know it had become one of the most feared diseases in the world, paralyzing and killing thousands of children every year. So what was the atmosphere in the country like at that point?
34: The people were just terrified because these epidemics were getting worse and worse, and there was no way of predicting where they were going to happen, whose child would be affected, and parents were just absolutely panicky about it, and with very good reason. The largest epidemic in this country took place in 1952. There were around 58,000 people that came down with polio, about 21,000 were paralyzed, and quite a number of those ended up dying. So This was just something that was on everyone's mind.
33: And for anyone who doesn't know, how does polio spread?
34: You know, there's still some controversy about this. It spreads in two ways. One way is the virus gets into the mouth, it grows in the pharynx or the throat, gets into the intestines, and that's the primary source of where it then continues to grow from the intestinal tract. What ends up happening is that the virus gets into the bloodstream, travels through the bloodstream to the central nervous system, the brain and the spinal cord, and there it infects the nerve cells that control the muscles, and it kills them. So that's where the paralysis results from. In order to protect against that consequence of being infected with polio, what's necessary is to have antibodies in the bloodstream. And antibodies are something that the body makes to recognize foreign materials and then take care of them fundamentally. So if a person has had a previous poliovirus infection, and that can happen, or is infected again, at that point, there would be antibodies in the bloodstream that would protect the individual from having the virus travel to the brain and spinal cord and do more damage. The virus then is excreted in the feces, in the stool, in the bowel movements, and can spread in case of poor sanitation. It can spread easily through that route. It also can be spread through coughing and sneezing. The reason that the epidemics were getting worse and worse is because the world was cleaning up its act. In many parts of the world, sanitation was improving to the extent that, but here's the interesting thing, is that the virus before good sanitation, it was so prevalent in the environment that young infants were infected very early on because it was just everywhere. And the advantage of that is that their mothers had previously been infected in the same sort of way, and the mothers would transmit antibodies to the young children, starting in when they're still in the womb and then continuing through the breast milk. So the children would be infected by the poliovirus at a time when they were protected against any paralytic damage. And that was a good thing, so to speak. As we began to clean up our act, then when the children were born, the virus was no longer hanging around everywhere, so to speak. And it wouldn't be until much later in their life that they would get exposed, way beyond the point when they were being protected by their mother's antibodies. So that's the reason that epidemics began to start happening rather than just a few cases here and there.
33: Did your father's approach to developing a vaccine lead to a breakthrough? What was different about it?
34: The main thing there is that it had been thought for many, many years that for a viral infection like influenza or polio, it wasn't possible to immunize using a virus that would be killed or inactivated. You could do that sort of thing with some bacterial diseases, but it was felt that you couldn't for a viral disease. And my father was taught early on in medical school that that was sort of the way things were. And he just couldn't understand why that should be. And he began to approach that question even while he was in medical school working with one of his professors, Thomas Francis Jr., to begin work towards an influenza, another viral disease, an influenza vaccine using killed or inactivated influenza viruses. After he finished his medical training,

0: of effort to help do good things for humanity. He wanted to set up a new institute for experimental medicine, and indeed what he was thinking at that time, this was just a couple of years after the polio vaccine had been introduced, he was thinking that in addition to doing traditional kind of medical work with diabetes and heart disease and so on and so forth, that the people who would come together would be interested in addressing the problems that arise from man's relationship to man. Now, forgive the male voice there. That's the way, that was the expressions of the times.
1: Human to human, in essence.
0: It's indeed. It's the problems that arise in humanity from our relationships with each other as human beings, which we really do need to work on. And indeed, my father placed a great deal of attention in the later part of his life on efforts to try and help us think through what we need as a species to be successful as we continue into the future, and having to do with how we relate to each other on this planet.
1: Dr. Peter Salk, son of Jonas Salk, an adjunct professor with the University of Pittsburgh's School of Public Health. Thank you very much for your time.
0: You're welcome, Lisa. Thanks.
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8: The music streaming service Tidal is going to begin labeling music wholly or substantially created by using AI. Tammy Trujillo has details.
9: The company made the announcement Monday, adding that those specific songs will not be eligible for royalties. Tidal will also ban AI-generated music associated with fraudulent activity, a category that includes songs impersonating established artists in efforts to deceive listeners. The policy goes into effect July 15th.
8: Google is reportedly throttling Meta's use of Gemini AI. The Financial Times says they reduced access to Gemini, slowing down some Meta AI projects. As a result, Meta is reportedly telling its workers to ration their use of AI tokens. And Austria wants Anthropic to shake off its American restrictions and move

0: Move to the EU. Austrian officials want European nations to have better access to bigger innovations, and they want to stop Washington from blocking access to advanced AI models like Mythos. Tech Report, I'm Mark Mayfield.
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5: On May 1st, 1931, the nation was gripped by the darkest days of the Great Depression, a time when bread lines were long, bank vaults were empty, and hope was in short supply. But in the heart of Midtown Manhattan, at the corner of 34th Street and 5th Avenue, a monument of limestone and chrome was rising at a breakneck pace, often growing by more than four floors in a single week's time. It was the era of the Sky Boys, daring iron workers who walked narrow beams hundreds of feet above the sidewalk without a harness, bolting together the skeleton of a new America. For months, the Chrysler Building had held the title of the world's tallest structure, crowned by its iconic Art Deco spire. But its reign would be short-lived. As President Herbert Hoover pressed a button in Washington, D.C. to symbolically turn on the building's lights, the Empire State Building was officially open to a stunned American public. Standing at 1,250 feet, it did not just displace the Chrysler Building, it rewrote the architectural rulebook. It was a triumph of logistics and human will, completed ahead of schedule and under budget in just 410 days' time. While it initially struggled to lease space in a stagnant economy, earning the bitter nickname the Empty State Building, it soon became an enduring symbol of New York's resilience and America's unyielding ambition. It was the first building in the world to feature more than 100 floors, a feat that seemed like science fiction to the crowds gathered at its base. For 40 long years, it remained the tallest building on Earth, surviving world wars, a B-25 bomber crashing into its 79th floor, and even King Kong. The completion of the Empire State Building stands as a testament to a country that refused to look down, even when the ground beneath it was shaking. Anthony W. Robbins, Vice President Emeritus of the Art Deco Society of New York, former Survey Director of the New York City Landmarks Preservation Commission, and author of the award-winning Classics of American Architecture, The World Trade Center. He joined Gernal Scott of Fox News Radio.
6: Well, you know, there are 8 million New Yorkers, and I'm sure they all had different ideas about it, but they would have been aware that there had been a competition for building ever taller skyscrapers. The idea of the world's tallest building was a New York City thing, right up until the Sears Tower muscled in the 70s from Chicago. So there were six projects, of which the Empire State Building was the fifth. So it wasn't anything new that a building was making this claim. The irony, of course, was that 2 weeks after they had the opening ceremonies for, I think, laying the cornerstone, I forget what it was exactly, the stock market crashed and the building went up in the middle of the Depression and it was empty for a while. And it was derisively known as the Empty State Building for a while and as Al Smith's Folly, because Governor Al Smith, or the former Governor Al Smith, had become the president. He could run for president in 1928, president of the country, lost, Instead, he became president of the Empire State Building. So it was Al Smith's folly. And it was also in a part of town that was gradually changing. Eventually, when it filled up after the Depression was over and World War II was over, it filled up with minor companies, the notions business, button companies, things like that. It wasn't until more recently that it became a prestigious address, which is what, of course, the developer would have had in mind originally.
7: To see these things just go up, when you talk about the tall buildings and the competition, the Woolworth Building, the Chrysler Building, 40 Wall Street, all those buildings at the time.
6: New Yorkers were fascinated by this proliferation of ever taller buildings. But you mentioned the Woolworth Building. That held the title of world's tallest building in 1913, and they held it until the Chrysler Building opened in 1929-30. You know, Woolworth was a major presence in New York, certainly. If you remember long enough ago, the stores were everywhere. But Frank Woolworth, who built it, needed only 1.5 stories for his operation. The rest was rented out, and he needed to make the building stand out. And one way to do that was to make it the tallest in the world. And another was to have an architect who could design a gorgeous building in Cass Gilbert. So the same was true even more so in the case of the Empire State Building, because there was no Empire State Company that built it. This was a speculative venture by John Jacob Raskob, actually a vice president, I think, at General Motors. And he needed to bring attention to the building if he was going to rent it out. So he did that in various ways. First, he chose a site. It was the site of the original Waldorf Astoria Hotel. You know, we all know the Waldorf Astoria on Park Avenue, but that's the second version of the Waldorf Astoria. The original one was at 34th and 5th. And it was one of the most famous hotels in the city. So famously, he was on that site. Then it was this great construction feat. And, you know, you talk about the pictures of people hanging out on the beams. He hired Lewis Hine, who was a very famous architectural photographer, to take pictures of the building as it was going up. And they were put up, pasted to the walls, I believe, on the construction site as the building went up. Look what we're doing. Look how extraordinary, you know, what you were just talking about a minute ago. Look at this incredible feat that the human beings are doing this. And let's make it the tallest in the world. And we'll have Al Smith, the most popular governor in history and, you know, recently presidential candidate, will be the president of the building. And all these things are going to bring attention to the building, and that's going to make it work financially. And then the stock market crashed and it all fell apart. You know, what kept it going from actually going bankrupt, apparently, though, during the worst years of the Depression was the, I think it was a dollar to go up to the observatory and see the sights. That's what kept it going. And that was more PR. Al Smith's job basically was to take famous people up to the top of the building and point out the sights. And, you know, there were royalty and movie stars and all sorts of people like that would come, and he would take them up and show them the place. And so it was all about PR. And, you know, why not? This is New York. You know, we're the city of Madison Avenue. PR is really important to how we do things. But it's certainly true in the case of these half dozen buildings that one after another took the title of world's tallest building. Of course, we lost that title a long time ago. I think we may have the 60. We may be number 60 on the list of world's tallest buildings in the world right now. They're all elsewhere. The title's gone overseas.
7: When you think of the city as a whole, even in the days of when the Twin Towers were standing, when you think of the city, you thought of the Empire State Building. What does that say about its impact?
6: It just became a symbol of the city. And I think one of the reasons that it became a symbol is that it held the title of world's tallest building for a long time, almost 40 years. And that's why it's well known. The other buildings never had it that long. I think the Woolworth Building had it for about 15 years. The Chrysler Building had it for 11 months. But the Empire State Building went up, and then the economy crashed, and nobody was building again until the 70s with the Twin Towers. So that's just sort of accidental in a way. But I think it's more the symbol of New York, I think, is its skyline. When 9/11 happened and the Twin Towers came down, it was a horror show for, you know, just because of 3,000 people who were killed. But quite apart from that, in terms of the emotional impact on the city, I think it was a writer in France who pointed out that what cathedrals are to the identity of cities in Europe, the skyline is to New York. And seeing suddenly a hole in the skyline was really difficult. It was a difficult thing to look at as a reminder of what had happened. So the skyline's really important and has been for a good 140 years. And the Empire State Building is even now, even though it's no longer the tallest building in New York City, it's still a really important part of the skyline. You can't miss it. It's being challenged a bit in the sense, not just because the new World Trade Center building is a bit taller, more than a bit, but also because newer buildings are going up and obscuring the view of the Empire State Building from certain angles. That never used to be. You could see the Empire State Building from anywhere once upon a time, which is probably another reason that it was so important to the city. Even if you're 20 miles away, if you look down, if you got the right view corridor, there it is. The one thing you would see would be the Empire State Building. And then after the 70s, you'd also see the Twin Towers. But those were the things that marked Manhattan.
7: That's a good point to leave it on. Anthony Robbins, thank you so much for talking with us about the Empire State Building.
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14: It was really quite something.
15: He's at the new Theodore Roosevelt Presidential Library in Medora, North Dakota.
14: On the steps of the Burning Hills, we dedicate a living monument to a legend, a statesman, a soldier, frontiersman, and a true American hero.
15: Roosevelt said he would never have become president without his time in Medora, where he found solace and strength after personal tragedy, the deaths of his mother and wife on the same day. The library opens to the public Saturday. It has interactive features, including a chance to ask Roosevelt questions with the help of AI. The Trump administration lifting restrictions on Anthropic's latest AI model.
16: Anthropic's Claude Fable 5 is now available, as well as access to Mythos 5. Both AI models were blocked for use by foreign nationals by the Commerce Department last month, forcing the company to take down the products just days after their release. The Trump administration has raised cybersecurity concerns with the AI models. Another company, OpenAI, is restricting the release of its new AI product at the request of the Trump administration. President Trump signed an executive order last month establishing a framework for the federal government to check advanced AI systems for national security concerns.
15: Fox's Jared Halpern in Washington. Before traveling earlier today, the president denying personal involvement in his investments, answering questions from reporters.
14: Well, I've made a lot of money before I became president, and they invest my money, and I don't talk to them. I don't even speak to them. So I have many people, I don't know what they call it, closed accounts or something. You put your money in, and that's it.
15: This after a financial filing showing he made nearly $1.2 billion from cryptocurrency businesses. Some Democrats in Congress have previously called for investigations. The Dow fluctuating just before the bell, closing down 12 points. 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
0: Hi, everybody. I'm Brian Kilmeade, and welcome to this special edition of the Brian Kilmeade Show. And it's really themed on why I love America. 250 years, an experiment that has really worked out. I look at our country as basically a human all-star team at the same time, also a bunch of people that weren't drafted, if I can go back with a sports analogy. Because a lot of people came here because they had no other option in their country. There was a problem in their nation. There was a change they needed to make. And others just said, look, I want to bet on myself. I can't get anywhere, but man, America has promised I'm coming. Together, we formed a nation, but it all seemed unlikely. There was no format. There was no North America that was ready for action. There were no bunch of houses there. There was not land all mapped out. Instead, it was, let me arrive. Let me make my way. Let me try to find some semblance of unity with towns and maybe even a state, and then make those states come together. And then when there was time to crack down on those states came together and fought for their individual freedom, then realized a little bit later on, man, since 1789, I think we're going to need a constitution and we're going to need to fight together and have one strong federal government. And I think about that whole process and the personalities that came to fruition because of it. I mean, think about this. We're a bunch of states with different objectives. You were not doing the same things in Boston that you were in Charlotte, North Carolina, even back then. If you're in Charleston, you're not living the same life as you are in New York, even back then. So what would bring us together? A common enemy. What do we have? Great Britain, who did that twice within 36 years. You got the War of 1812, and then you got the Revolutionary War. Both times dramatically underestimated. Both times expected to be destroyed. Both times it looks like we were, but we found a resiliency to bounce back. And you know who benefited from all that? The rest of the world. Because we showed people what democracy was like, representative government was, to have freedom of speech. And when freedom of speech takes root, you have a country that's based on that. Now, people on the outside say, why can't I do that? Why are they cracking down on me for my free speech? Why don't I have a chance at the middle class, the upper class, the chance at riches if I wasn't born that way? And it forced other governments to change by the way we changed. And I think that when you say America changed the world and it's an experiment that changed everything, you're not overstating it if you just take a step back and analyze it. Now, look, I could say, yeah, well, that guy from New York has that point of view, or that lives in America. Of course, they have a pro-American point of view. But look back at Europe's history. Look back in the Middle East. Look back throughout every continent out there. They live and breathe off the example of America. What I think people are mistaken now is when we argue and we have these political battles and they get ideological and sometimes they get violent, they think these guys are coming apart. But that's what you get with freedom. Now, you'd have the same thing in China. You'd have the same thing in Russia if they didn't shoot you and jail you for doing it. But because they do, people don't. They bring their freedoms and their wants and their needs underground and say, I don't want to upset the apple cart. But the people that do come to us, the people that come here for the right reasons and maybe get frustrated about the process and try to sneak in, I would say maybe 50% want a better life. The other 50% just want a life in which they take advantage of our freedoms in society, and they do it selfishly. Others just want to be a part of this great country. If you think about it, think about everything that we do well. Not we when you have Thomas Edison. I'm not saying I'm not brilliant. Not we when you say Henry Ford. I could never have figured out to do what he did. I could never lead an army like Eisenhower or Patton, but they're part of the American story. No matter what your story is, whether you have a truck company, you drive a truck, you're a teacher in fifth grade. That's part of the American story. You're playing your role. You're allowed to. Pursuit of happiness. Pursuit of your personal happiness, that's one thing. Pursuit of happiness for your family, that's why you have two jobs and you're looking to forge out a living to make the next generation better than yours. And it's easy to live here, grow up here, and say, well, that's the way it always is. That's the way it is everywhere. I'm upset with America because we're too divided. I'm upset because we don't have the fast trains that we should. The infrastructure isn't updated like we're used to. We're unable to produce weapons or cars like the rest of the world. But you understand if you travel around, you're not going to find the same freedoms and opportunities anywhere. Yeah, there are things about Sweden that are great and Japan that are fantastic. And people like to vacation in these different islands and go to Iceland because it's so different, and Greenland because there's so few people and you want to experience it. But when it comes to living, they choose here. And that's always been the story. And what happens is, in my view, as if you weren't here for the founding, you weren't part of World War One, where America and freedom were pressed, but they were really pressed in World War Two. We were late into the action. You don't have a generation of soldiers that fought for World War Two, fought in World War Two through a draft, or they could tell their stories for the next 80 years. We're just about out of, sadly, all of our World War Two veterans. So if you're not fighting for it in Vietnam and Korea, you maybe don't appreciate what you have if you're not forced to live on other places and other bases. It's just human nature. How can you possibly appreciate stuff that you've always had? For example, if you have no wealth growing up and then you acquire wealth now, there's just no way that a generation born into a situation where you don't have to worry about living paycheck to paycheck, go on vacation every year, get a car when you turn 18, there's no way you can appreciate the struggles, and it's not your fault. You're the next generation of success. What happens is if you don't instill that incentive, of course, in your family and in the next generation, it'll all fall apart until you have to pick you up by the bootstraps again and decide, well, it's time for me to put our family in a new direction. Same thing with the country. Every single time we get in a conflict, every single time we have a challenge, we figure out a way to overcome it and come back, for the most part, better. And I think people are so frustrated with the success that America's had, it breeds the resentment around the world. And we've seen that pretty consistently. But I think that resentment always comes being in first. Almost like, for example, people resented the Cowboys for a while. They resented, when I was growing up, the Dolphins, who seemed to be always good, the undefeated season. They always, to this day, resent the Yankees. People love to hate the Yankees, even as likable as they turned out to be over the last 20 years, because they've won too many championships. And basically, they angle their way to success. But people tend to resent New York, almost in a way like they resent America. And I think we found a way to overcome it. We used to have a swagger that really got on people's nerves. We kind of lost that swagger over the last 20 years. I believe it started with President Obama's choice to apologize for America over things he perceived we need to apologize for. And I think that since that moment, people have resented that apology. Other people say we should apologize and never stop apologizing. And I've never been from that camp. I mean, we have segregation, we had slavery, and it was terrible, and women had to wait till 1919 to vote. But I think the bigger story in America is what we did. Women have the right to vote. Segregation did come to an end. Slavery, thankfully, went by the wayside thanks to a civil war. People do have equal rights. There's a sense of equal opportunity now more than ever. If I told you in 1960 what the situation was, you'd say, man, how can we tolerate that? But man, the progress we made in 2026 is not looked at in a way in which I think it truly should be looked at, because people don't have a full view how far we come. And while you look at America and you look around and you say, man, we still have far to go, I ask you, look around to other countries. See how much mobility is there. See how much equality that they have. And just know, people are always trying to equal the playing field. But I think we're at a point in this country where all we need is an equal opportunity. And I think your height, your speed, your color, your skin, your ethnicity matters less and less with each passing year. And I think you got to go out of your way. It's been too cool for the longest time not to learn about our history, appreciate our history, or apologize for it. Take down that statue rather than explain that statue. And I think all of that stuff is changing rapidly in real time. And I think the only thing you could do as an individual who appreciates this country is find a way to explain it to other people who don't. More than likely, they're in their 20s. More than likely, they haven't had the 11th grade or 5th grade teacher or 6th grade teacher focusing on American history in a positive way. But that's easily correctable. Some great documentaries out there to do it, and no better place to go than Fox Nation, where I've put together 72 pieces produced. I had the easy part. I showed up to the interviews and the stand-ups, but our great producers put together a series. I have over 70 episodes of What Made America Great, and in 30, 45 minutes, you'll understand little by little this fantastic American story. So that's the American story, a little bit why I love America. It's the journey every day to make America better than it was the day before. My goal now is to make everyone appreciate how great something we have, because we've always had it. I'm Brian Kilmeade.
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5: What makes the great American experiment worth it after 250 years? What makes America worth it, what makes the experiment worth it, is the amount of personal experiments you can conduct here because of your freedoms. You can start businesses, run them into the ground, start a new one, keep going, eventually get there. Think of a guy like Elon Musk, who has bankrupted companies, who has almost gone personally bankrupt trying to get his SpaceX rockets into the air. As you listen to this right now, Elon Musk is the world's first trillionaire. He's an immigrant, by the way, who came to this country with not a heck of a whole lot and is currently so rich they want to rob him of his fortune, divvy it up, and blow it on more dumb government programs. But the beautiful thing about America is whether you agree with those programs or not, you have the right to exist freely, go about your life, and pursue any type of happiness you can conjure, assuming it's remotely legal. Okay, I was raised in Levittown, New York, and that's the thing that hooked me on America, was the dream therein. You know, we were told when I was coming of age, it was 1986, they were renovating the Statue of Liberty, and they were getting ready to take the scaffold off of it. When they were reopening the Statue of Liberty and President Reagan was coming out to give that big iconic speech at Ellis Island, I was, of course, a chubby fourth grade boy with a mullet and pretty big boobs. But I was so punch drunk on patriotism because we devoted that entire year to explaining the melting pot that was America. Every kid in my classroom had to bring in a dish from their origin country. Jennifer Saboski brought in Swedish meatballs. That was the first time I had Swedish meatballs. Blew my mind. Well, before there was an IKEA and a bunch of furniture that broke halfway through assembly, there were Swedish meatballs in my fourth grade classroom. And those were the things that hipped me to the fact that we were, in fact, a cultural melting pot from all over the world that moved here to pursue whatever our own happiness was, whether it was a financial happiness, a religious happiness, a creative happiness. The point was anybody could come here and be anything. And if you were invested in that, like I was as a little kid, it was really empowering. You know, I grew up in Levittown. It was the first World War II community built for American GIs returning home. So I grew up, everybody in my community was a veteran. You know, that's really the truth. I grew up surrounded by old men you should never make a sudden move around. Somebody might have a flashback and punch you in the throat and kick you off your bicycle. And they did. We got beat up a lot growing up. We had a very healthy respect for law and order and authority. But one of the reasons we had that respect is we understood there was a greater good out there. And in America, we all had to do our part to preserve it. You know, to do right, to take advantage of opportunities we had, to show respect to elders, to show compassion to people who were in trouble, okay, to show community and camaraderie to our neighbors. I very much grew up in an America that had a very strong fabric, a connective tissue, because we did things like common culture. Okay, we didn't spend all day fighting on social media about political differences. We knew to put our differences aside when there was a beer to drink or a ball game to watch or a late night comedy show to throw on. It's one of my biggest frustrations with modern day America is too much of our content choices are segregated. And what I mean by that is a lot of late night talk shows alienate half the country. If you throw on Jimmy Kimmel, you pretty much figure out in the first 10 seconds that you're not really welcome there as a Republican. Okay, Stephen Colbert was doing for a long time a well-dressed group therapy session for liberals. It was chicken soup for the Trump hater's soul. Unfortunately, the doctors who run CBS decided all that soup was bad for the digestion tract and the ratings weren't clicking anymore. And the next thing you know, Stephen Colbert was off to do whatever. I have no idea. But the point is a guy who sits here right now with a nationally syndicated talk show and a Saturday night TV show right here on the Fox News Channel. Okay, I am a testament to the spectacular possibilities of life in this country. I was a cab driver who was driving a taxi 6 days a week, most weeks, you know, for 72 to 84 hours a week if I went 7 days. And at night, I was doing stand-up comedy in service of the American dream I had from the time I was a small child and decided I wanted to host a radio show and a TV host someday. I got to work on that in about fifth grade when my fifth grade teacher, Mrs. Pascana, told me I could. She said, go home, watch The Tonight Show. I'm telling you, kid, you could host one of those shows someday. And listen, it was Levittown. She might have been day drunk in the faculty room for all I know. But the fact remains, I believed her. And I believed in the possibilities of life here in America enough to pursue that crazy dream until the day I actually procured it. And, you know, might have taken me another 30 plus years and a million defeats along the way. But that's the coolest thing about America is everybody you hold in the highest regard, the business entrepreneurs, the presidents, every single one of them has a losing record. Okay, every actor you know, you want to tell me Brad Pitt went to about 500 failed acting auditions before he landed the roles that made him Brad Pitt. Think of how many times the Democrats like to tell you Donald Trump is a failed businessman. He bankrupted a casino. Yeah, he bankrupted a lot of things along the way because that's what entrepreneurialism is. You trial and error. I mean, it's funny. My wife grew up in Wapakoneta, Ohio. It is the hometown of Neil Armstrong. He went to Wapak High. And every single person who lives in Wapak and owns a farm in the rural area surrounding the downtown has a story of Neil Armstrong crashing something into their barn. He always had a hang glider, some, you know, startup doodad he invented with his family. And, you know, they wouldn't be up in the air long before all Neil crashed one. But in theory, is anybody going to remember that Neil Armstrong had a losing record in flight? No, because he became the first man to walk on the frickin' moon. Because every time he crashed a vessel, he redoubled his efforts to build the next one better, pilot more astutely. And that's no different than every failed actor and comic and businessman who got thrown on the ground. I believe it's the greatest American fighter of all time, Rocky Balboa, who said it's not how hard you get hit, it's whether or not you get back up. And that's the reality of the American dream. You can move here with nothing and turn it into everything. You can start off here with everything and lose to the point that you have nothing. But if you're willing to get back up off the mat, you live in the one country in the world where anything is legitimately possible. And me sitting here right now as a TV host who looks like he's in his third trimester is the ultimate proof of that. Me being on a radio station, you know, 200 plus stations around the country, as a guy who went to community college and majored in Xbox. If I can do it, you, the listener right now, could be Secretary of the Interior by the time this broadcast is over. And that's what makes America the coolest thing in the world. Because the truth is the people migrating here from other sides of the world don't want to eat the rich. They want to become them. And you don't preserve this great American dream through class warfare and envy. You preserve it by reminding people of just how many incredible stories have been told by the people born here and the people who migrated here, who took advantage of all the opportunities we have at our disposal. And that's what America really means to me. If you have self-awareness about it, you never spend a day in this country without realizing how lucky you are. But if you listen to the politicians and want to tell you what's wrong with the place, you kind of grow up sounding like that rich kid who doesn't know how good life is. You know, to the rest of the world, you probably had a friend growing up whose house was way nicer than everybody else's. And you were always a little blown away by the quality of everything. You wanted to sleep over there. Okay? But if you ever showed up to that house and heard those kids complaining, you were like, hey, what the F is wrong with you? You have your own Pac-Man machine right here in your freaking bedroom, dude. Suck it up and have fun. And to the rest of the world, a lot of Americans have become that kid. The kid who has no self-awareness and doesn't realize how lucky he has it comparative to the rest of the world. It is my resolute hope, as you sat through this little dispensation, that you have that perspective going away today. It's America's 250th birthday, and every day we carry forward from here is nothing more or less than what we've always been, which is a land where anything is possible for anyone, including you. So get going, and I'll be at the bar.
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9: From the WTAG Newsroom, I'm Tori Gates. An extreme heat warning is posted for central Massachusetts through 8 p.m. Saturday. The National Weather Service says there will be heat index values that could top 110 degrees on Thursday. An air quality alert has also been issued through 11 p.m. Bay State politicians generally agree with the U.S. Supreme Court on birthright citizenship. Here's John Bayback.
10: Governor Healey called the high court decision the right call.
11: The Supreme Court said to them, you can't do that, so that's a good decision. And we'll move forward from there.
10: Attorney General Andrea Campbell said it was a razor-thin victory.
12: The president cannot rewrite the Constitution simply because he wants to.
10: Meantime, Republican lawmakers say the issue isn't settled yet. Congress will debate new birthright legislation.
9: 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I'm Tory Gates.
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16: Disabled vehicle blocking the shoulder, 290 westbound towards the downtown exits. You're backed up from 190. Some slow traffic, 495 southbound towards West Main Street, and you're slow northbound towards 93. I'm Zach Transport with the Market 32 Price Chopper Traffic Center.
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8: The forecast from the Al's Oil of Shrewsbury Weather Center.
10: An extreme heat warning is in effect until Saturday night for the entire listening area. Sunny, hot, and humid today. The high, 95 to 100. Partly cloudy, humid, 73 overnight. Sunny for Thursday, the high near 103.
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21: I want to talk about patriotism and loving this country and our collective national mood as we head toward July 4th and the 250th birthday of the United States of America. I am someone who loves this country. I've been taught to love this country. I was born overseas. I grew up as a young kid overseas. I love to travel. I travel internationally, generally, at least once a year, every year, and have for a long time. It's a great blessing. It's something that I enjoy. And having gone abroad many times and experienced a lot of different cultures and cuisines and met with lots of people, I really love all of that. It's something that is meaningful to me. It's something that I derive a great deal of pleasure from. I also always am excited to come home because this is home. And this is the greatest country in the world. I'm absolutely convinced of that. You don't have to have traveled all over the place to also have that conviction. I have, and I share that conviction, which is not demeaning anyone else. It's not minimizing anyone else.
0: It's just saying, I think just empirically, but even if you want to call it subjective, I think we are the greatest country known to mankind. And what a blessing it is to be American. Think about the inheritance that we have received from those who came before us, forging this great experiment in self-governance and prosperity and freedom, the likes of which the world had never seen. And it could have gone wrong. It could have imploded immediately, right? When the founders affixed their signatures to the Declaration of Independence, and they pledged their lives and their fortunes and their sacred honor to the founding of the new country, they very well could have been signing their own death warrants. And they knew it. Instead, they gave us this inheritance. And people will say, well, what about this? What about that? Yes, our history is imperfect. Yes, it is stained. Yes, there are dark chapters. That is true of every nation and every civilization ever. Pretending like our flaws are unique to us is, I think, a lie and a farce and propaganda meant intentionally to turn impressionable young minds against this country. In fact, what is unique is our ability to constantly strive for a more perfect union and move toward a far better society based on the various metrics of equality and freedom and the values that we hold dear. We have improved upon these things continually, sometimes through the gauntlet of war, right? Going through and being forged in fire. Some of these battles and fights that had to be won in the name of true progress, with an obvious example being the Civil War and then the Civil Rights Movement, etc. You don't have to turn a blind eye to the flaws to recognize the progress and the greatness and the miracle of what we have here. And it is my fervent hope and prayer for the country that more of us feel that way than seems to be the case right now. And what is disturbing to me is the extent to which patriotism, loving the country, seems to now be a polarizing proposition, where there is a growing contingent of Americans who do not love this country, and many actively dislike or even revile this country. And that idea, I think that poisoned, toxic mindset is rewarded and cheered and increasingly indoctrinated, imposed upon the young. That's not an accident. I think this is something that has been done very deliberately. And if you look at the polling suggests that people on the political left and young Americans disproportionately hold these anti-American or at least not America-loving views. And I think it's a tragedy. I also think it is deliberate. And part of our job is to talk about what's so great about this place and to spread that word and to overcome the drumbeat of negativity that some people are addicted to, including our enemies, of course. I think a lot of the negativity is seeded by or the flames are fanned by overseas influence, because a lot of our enemies and adversaries, they know they can't beat us. Their system of government is corrupt and creaky and wheezing. It doesn't work. They will always be less prosperous than we are. They will always be less free by design than we are. They will be militarily inferior to us. They can't beat us on the merits. Their best chance is for us to turn against ourselves and each other, which then gives them the opportunity to draw even or perhaps supplant us, which is the goal. They can't do it on their own. Us standing strong together cannot be beaten across all these different metrics. But if we're at each other's throats and falling apart and increasingly rejecting our own country, that's exactly what they need to have a chance. And believe me, the world would be far, far worse off in a scenario under which the United States of America is not the dominant hegemonic superpower. I know a lot of people are like, well, it'd be good if it were someone else.
21: I don't agree with that, A. B, if you think that, then who's the someone else? And the options, you go through them. There are not many. The realistic alternatives are much worse. So we should be really, really proud of what we have. We should view this national experiment as something spectacular and sacred that must be defended vigorously. And that involves passing down not the propaganda, but the truth generation to generation. And I fear right now we are on some level failing at that. Clearly, there are quite a few Americans in need of a pep talk, in need of reminding, or perhaps just straight up education about what makes this place so special and so great. You love America. For those of you who are part of that extremely or very proud to be an American contingent, and by the way, that's still a substantial majority in the overall population, if you look at the NBC poll, like a 35% gap between extremely and very proud people versus not very proud or not at all proud, we are still a significant majority. But that won't always be the case, particularly if

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15: 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I'm Will Kane, and a quick reminder before we dive in. 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Why I Love America. I'm here today with my producers, Tinfoil Pat and Two-a-Days Dan. I have deep thoughts about America. I have unique philosophical, cultural beliefs about the unique space in this world and in our history occupied by the United States of America. But in order to make our way through some of the deeper thoughts, Tinfoil Pat, Two-a-Days Dan, and myself thought we would share with you our three favorite things each about America. Dan, I want you to take it away. Give me one of the things you love about America.
16: One of the things I absolutely love about America is our national parks. I think they're beautiful. They're gorgeous. They're a great place to go. I think our national parks make our country what's so great.
15: How many have you been to?
16: Not a lot. I just think they look beautiful.
15: So do you only like them in the movies and on the postcards?
16: Still the same. Still
15: Are you
16: beautiful.
15: Serious?
16: Yeah.
15: Seriously, how many have you been to?
16: I've been to state parks. I haven't been to any national parks.
15: Dan, you just did the hypothetical thing. Patrick, how many national parks have you been to?
17: I can't think of any.
16: Yosemite.
15: Okay, well, let me jump in on this one.
16: Grand National.
15: I have. Okay, you have identified something that absolutely belongs on the list of great things about America. It is absolutely one of the coolest things about America. Do not die. I'm telling you, I don't mean to be

0: More morose. Do not let this life slip away without having gone to the national
1: bucket list, for sure.
0: Go ahead, Patrick.
2: I love how we've dominated and stolen Canada's game hockey away from them to the point where we have won the last 33 Stanley Cups.
1: Yeah.
2: It is ours now.
1: Yes.
0: And the Olympics, right?
2: And a gold medal the Olympics.
1: And the Olympics. Yes. It's beautiful.
2: Yes. So
0: Patrick, don't you see, therefore, how badass it would be to win the World Cup?
1: Yes.
0: Stealing the game from the entire world, not just the Canadians. Can't you see how badass that would be?
2: That would be fair.
0: All right. First thing on my list. I love Dr. Pepper. Now, I know I'm starting light. At this point, I feel like, and I know it's very Texas-y, Dr. Pepper is quintessentially American. And I love the taste. I think it's unique. I think Dr. Pepper over ice from a fountain. That's, if I were coming home from America, from Europe, and somebody said, what do you want to do? I'd want to get one pretty quick. And culturally, I love that it represents something that nobody else has that is uniquely ours. I love that. You know, the world can have a Coke and a smile, but we'll have a Dr. Pepper. All right, what else you got on your list, Nance?
1: My next one is, I love the national anthem. I think our national anthem ranks number one in the world. I think it's beautiful.
0: You're going super patriotic. I'm over here talking about Dr. Pepper. You're talking about the national anthem.
1: It's true. I think it's the most beautiful. I think it's amazing. It's the perfect way to encapsulate our country in a song.
0: You're actually a music guy, and I'm setting all patriotism aside for a moment, okay? Do you think musically, for real, it's one of the better ones or the best one?
1: Musically, just how the notes are together, they have the big swelling moments. It hits those high notes, like the high G and high C's, that it just like gives you the goosebump feeling. You know the goosebumps you feel when you feel in a song that like a couple notes together? It has a bunch of those. And it's just, it's the perfect for vocal ranges, for singing. It's just the best
0: song.
1: Yeah. Not just for pride, but actually musically.
0: All right, Pat, what's next on your list?
2: I love how we take other people's food, add cheese to it or deep fry it and make it much, much better. And that's like, you think Italian, Texan, or Mexican, you know,
1: fried
2: Chinese.
1: Lasagna.
2: Like, we do everything so much better than everybody else, and they think we're co-opting their thing. No. We're Americanizing it, and it's so much tastier.
0: So, like, let's put some specifics on this.
2: And we call it Chinese, but it's not. It's not Chinese anymore. It's ours.
1: And we do fried ravioli. Fried lasagna, Italian. We just fry everything. It's great.
0: I don't know. Is the chimichanga even in Mexico, or did we just take a burrito and deep fry it?
2: We invented it here. Yeah. We deep fried it. It's created in America.
1: Yeah. God, that's great. That's a good one.
0: I like that. All right. My number two. I'm a little more aligned with Patrick on this list right now than I am with Dan. I love trucks. I love pickup trucks. I love trucks of every kind. I love 1970s trucks, 1950s trucks. I love 2026 trucks. And there's something quintessentially American about trucks. And here's what it is. Yes, they're big, they're tall, they're muscular, and they don't have that in other countries. I mean, have you seen the delivery trucks rolling through some of these Latin American, European countries? They're embarrassing. Get out of here. What is that? A 27-inch tire? Come on. You're barely off the ground. How are you clearing a speed bump? And what is it, three gears? It's embarrassing. It sounds like a lawnmower going down the alley. We've got these gas-guzzling F-250s getting 14 miles to the gallon that says, yeah, I'm here, and I'm sorry, I can't cross my legs. Everything about it is masculine and muscular and American, and it's deeper than that. I think it's tied to our relationship to the horse. I think the horse is quintessentially American. Now, I know horses came from everywhere else. I do know that. I know you do your thing in the Arabians and the equestrian style and this and that. But the horse is so much a part of the American story that a cowboy riding into town on his horse. Let me ask you a question. If you were riding into an Old West town in 1855, what would your ego feel coming in on a donkey versus a 16-hand white steed?
1: Yeah.
0: Right? We have taken the 16-hand white steed and turned him into a pickup truck. That's what it is. If you want to ride into town in your hybrid, that's fine. You're just the dude, modern day, riding a donkey. And first impressions mean something. Nobody's concerned when you come through the saloon doors. But if you come in with that horse, in that truck, you've already announced your presence. I love pickup trucks.
1: What an argument. Heck yeah. My last one.
0: All right, what do you got? Last one, Dan.
1: All right, last one goes along with what you guys are doing. I love the Red Solo Cup. I think it's the most American thing you could do. You could drink anything out of it. You can play pong with it. It's just quintessentially American. The Red Solo Cup makes me love America.
0: I love that. I do love that. That's college parties. Yep. That's backyard barbecues.
1: Exactly.
0: That's just good times. Nobody ever looked at a red Solo cup and thought, well, this isn't going to be fun.
1: Yeah. Yeah. You see that in a package. You see a package of red Solo cups, you're going to have a damn good time. You know it.
2: And the great thing is, right.
0: This could be fun.
1: Yeah.
2: It's all tailored. The Solo cup's all tailored for, this amount of alcohol, this amount of alcohol, this amount. Like, it's perfect.
1: It's made for more.
0: Yeah, ridges. The ridges are shot or two shot, right? Mm. Isn't that what they each signify? Yeah.
1: It's a beautiful thing.
0: All right, Patrick.
2: I will not apologize for air conditioning. Air conditioning made it so that Americans could move into the South. I mean, you think about the population boom from the 60s onward, and I won't apologize for it. And I'm not going to apologize. You know, these Europeans are finally understanding what they're missing.
0: What do you keep your thermostat at in the house?
2: It's getting way too hot now. So, like, I have to bump it up during the day to, like, 75, 76 because, like, it can't keep up. It's just too hot.
1: That's hot.
0: But what's your optimal? What's your optimal in a hotel room, 70, in the house? What
2: 70,
0: is your
2: 69?
1: Yeah. Mine's 68.
2: Yeah.
0: Yeah, I'm more a 70, 71 guy. Yeah. I like it right in there.
1: I like it cold.
0: At night, 69 maybe when you go to bed because I know you sleep better when it's colder. All right, my last one is my most serious one. I love, finally, and I don't want to box any part of the country out, and I don't think when I say this that I'm going to, but I love the American West. I love everything about the American West. Yes, I love bright orange spreading across the sky as far as the eye can see sunsets. I love mountains. I love endless horizons. I love train tracks. I love roadside motels. I love all the little things about it. But I love what it represents as much as anything else. And that's where it applies to everybody. And this is like my advice to you to take a road trip and do the national park. For me, driving through nothing in eastern Colorado, driving across the state of Wyoming, for many people can, I guess, look boring. There's not a lot to see. There's long periods between civilization. But to me, all of that represents possibility. It's a little bit like standing at the beach and looking out at the ocean, right? And you think, man, what's beyond? What's beyond? And what guys launched their ships from here and in search of what? And it's the same thing that the American West represented for not just European immigrants that came to America, but Easterners who wanted something more. And it represented the pursuit of something more. And that's quintessential to being American. There's possibility. It's physically represented in the West. And it's your job to go West. And in modern day America, that doesn't necessarily mean literally go West. But that phrase, go West, young man, that represents go get it, go do it, go lay it all on the line. It might back then mean getting scalped. It might mean dying of starvation. Today, it simply means 100 miles between stops for Dr. Pepper. But whatever, it's, you know, the idea that you can make of this vastness whatever it is that you want to make of it. And that vastness is our life. It is our country. I absolutely think if you took America and distilled it into one area, it is the American West at large. That doesn't mean you can't have that same spirit in Maryland or you can't have that same spirit in Connecticut, but it's physically, in my mind, represented in the American West, and that's what I love about America. We hope you have what you love about America as well. This was Why I Love America, 4th of July special from Fox News Radio. 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
9: President Trump meets President Roosevelt. I'm Lisa Brady, Fox News. It happened with the help of artificial intelligence at the new Theodore Roosevelt Presidential Library in North Dakota.
10: Every day a president faces storms most people never see. Keep your nerve and remember the nation comes first, you get through.
11: Well, I appreciate those words. Those words are fantastic. And I just want to say it's an honor to be with you today.
9: The president dedicating the new library in Medora to a leader he calls a legend and true American hero. Also calling it a time to rediscover the indomitable spirit that built the country.
12: And all that will ensure America always remains the most exceptional nation on the face of the earth. We're not going to let communists get in our way. We're not going to let anyone get in our way. Not the communists.
9: This after another Democrat in Congress was ousted by a Democratic socialist challenger in Colorado primaries yesterday. There and in New York, the challengers overcoming controversy on some issues by arguing current lawmakers aren't fighting hard enough for working Americans. New York City has heightened security for multiple America 250 events this weekend and also reportedly for the Taylor Swift Travis Kelce wedding. A source telling AP it's Friday at Madison Square Garden, though not confirmed by the couple. Earlier today, a proposal atop the Empire State Building where a couple dressed in black climbed the spire, unfurling a banner about the power of love and world peace before apparently getting engaged on the way back down, pausing on a ledge.
13: The woman is believed to be Angela Nicolau, her now fiance Yvonne Birkis. She posted a video on her Instagram from the top of the Empire State Building, encouraging people to watch the whole stunt live on the stream. She and her now fiance, according to her social media account, appeared in a documentary in 2024 following this Russian couple as they scaled skyscrapers around the world.
9: Fox's Brian Yenes. They were arrested today. 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
26: 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I'm Dave Anthony. Glad you're with us as we celebrate our 250th birthday. We're going to take you back to 1776, when it all started with the Declaration of Independence. Acclaimed historian Walter Isaacson will join us on why he thinks it begins with the greatest sentence ever written. You'll also hear from Supreme Court Justice Neil Gorsuch discussing the Founding Fathers. A Marine will be here. Fox contributor Johnny Joey Jones on patriotism in our time of political division. And we begin with Brett Baer, our chief political anchor, the host of Special Report on the Fox News Channel. He wrote a best-selling book, The Case for America, An Argument on Behalf of Our Nation.
27: You know, when I thought about this, I've written about 6 different presidents in these biographies, and I really love the process and digging into history and the nuggets, and we've talked before about each one of these books.
28: Yeah, right.
27: I use those as interesting stories as if these presidents are making the case for America in front of a jury of our peers. And I use interviews with interesting people now, like Condoleezza Rice and Ken Langone and Tim Shriver and Arthur Brooks, all kinds of people, historians, business people, who I basically give the question, make your case for America. And what comes out of it is laying the case in evidence and arguments to not to look through rose-colored glasses, but to realize how great this country is. We have a lot of problems, but we've been in a lot darker places as a country and been resilient to get past it.
0: Yeah, you talk about the first argument you make is unity among dissent, essentially. We've had dissent all this time. We started with dissent, and we still have it. But common ground, I know you have a podcast on that, common ground is always typically happened over time.
27: It does. Yeah, so my pillars are America chooses unity despite dissent. It's a beacon of freedom, has the gift of resilience, and it's the land of opportunity. The common ground thing really permeates through all the presidents I've written about and through history. You know, if you look at our biggest moments, we've managed to find common ground between parties, even as partisan as they've become. And, you know, I can point back to that, not only the podcast, but debates I've done between Bernie Sanders and Lindsey Graham, you know, where they couldn't be more right. diametrically opposed right. ideologically, but yet managed to talk about and find things that they could work on. It's the same thing that happened with Orrin Hatch and Ted Kennedy back in the day, or Ronald Reagan and Tip O'Neill. You look back through history, there have been big combos that figured it out. And
0: Jefferson and Adams.
27: Oh, and that was the biggest. They didn't talk for 11 years, but ended up before they died. By the way, they both died on July 4th. They figured it out. They wrote letters to each other, and then they became indisputable friends. I think that as we get to the 250th, there is this unique moment to reach for that again and to realize that we are bigger than our partisan divide.
0: So you go through and you make the arguments, but then how did you come up with the verdict? I mean, you go through each case, but you end up being the jury as well.
27: I do, and I rarely, well, I don't do that in my day job.
0: No.
27: You know, I don't, it's the we report, you decide.
0: Right.
27: And I figured that in this, it's sort of like an op-ed kind of book. After laying all of that out, I just wanted to say, look at all of this. Look at our history. The state of our country is strong. You have to believe that better days are ahead. There's a lot of headwinds that we face. But if you look at everything that I lay out in this book, there's a lot to be proud of.
0: Yeah, and our times always change. I mean, they could never have imagined social media back in the day. I mean, they had the pamphlets. I guess Patrick Henry, what he did would have been, at the time, viral, right?
27: Sure.
0: What he wrote.
27: Oh, yeah, of course. And then you look at the Federalist Papers. You know, they were trying to influence the country. That's, you know, something we see every day. I say my job as a news anchor is to try to prevent the bad pucks from getting through. It's like a news ice hockey goalie. And on social media and online, there's a lot of bad pucks. I think if we center ourselves and look more about our commonalities. You know, Arthur Brooks says he does political gatherings and they're going to talk about politics and there's a divided room. And he says, but you know, but before we're going to talk about politics, I'd like to talk to each other about your kids or your family.
0: Mm-hmm.
27: And so he starts the conversation with that. And suddenly people, you know, they're asking about the kids, how they go to school, the common, especially if you have teenagers,
0: right.
27: what you're dealing with. And suddenly that changes the whole dynamic as opposed to just politics. And I think that finding our common ground before we start to listen to each other is a big part of where we need to be.
0: Do you think that we're getting in our own little silos more too much?
27: We are. Yeah, 100%. You know, people subscribe to what they subscribe to. They listen to what they listen to.
0: And I guess this was always the way it was. The other side is lying, or it's a conspiracy theory, or whatever it is. They don't even want to acknowledge points on the other side that might make sense.
27: Right. And you know, you talk about Jefferson and Adams. You talk about a rough campaign, 1800. It was brutal. It was much worse than some of the things we see today.
0: Horrible things written about each other.
27: Yeah. And yet, after that, they come together. Remember, that's a vice president to a sitting president running against each other. And so we look back at some of these things, and I think there is a way forward. And for some people that say, listen, that's Pollyannish, or you know, you're reaching for the sky. If you look back at our history, we have been resilient. We have been unified despite all of our problems.
0: And people say President Trump, you know, can be a very divisive figure, certainly. But there will be life once he's out of office again.
27: Right. And listen, I don't sugarcoat it. I mean, he says some things and does some things that definitely don't bring the country together. But then he does and says some things that do. And, you know, that's part of the dichotomy of President Donald J. Trump. We saw it in the first term and the second term. And I think that if you look at the things he does and compare it to the things he says or Truth Socials or tweets about, the folks that look at the things that he does and focus on that are more of his supporters. And the folks that look at the problems with how he says it are, you know, his detractors. But listen, how we talk, words matter. And in the big span of history, we'll see how history books look back.
0: Brett Baer is the author, of course, the host of Special Report, Fox News Channel, 6 p.m. weekdays, and Fox News chief political anchor. Brett, thank you very much. Congratulations.
27: Thank you very
0: much.
27: Good
0: to see you.
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12: Welcome to the Fox News Rundown, the Great American Experiment, a 4th of July special from Fox News Radio. I'm Grinnell Scott. It's a milestone year for America, 250 years and counting. We've seen a lot over the last 2.5 centuries, our growth and our innovations among them. Something that has not changed is our belief in the principles of life, liberty, and the pursuit of happiness on which the nation was based. In a State Department video, Secretary Marco Rubio punctuated that.
28: That is the story of our nation. That is the 250 celebration is about. It's not just a celebration of a country. It is a celebration of a people and of our story.
12: It has always been a challenge to impart that story to younger and younger generations further removed from 1776. Well, there is now a new kids' book out, co-written by someone who finds himself with a front row insight into how America and its government work.
29: I think C.S. Lewis said something like, it's a pretty crummy kids' book if the parents don't like it too.
12: Neil Gorsuch is an associate justice on the Supreme Court of the United States and a co-author of the children's book Heroes of 1776, The Story of the Declaration of Independence.
29: And so I confess I was hoping to come up with something that people might enjoy. We're going to be celebrating with fireworks and parades, but I was hoping parents and children might spend a moment reflecting on the Declaration, its ideals, its promise, its challenges for each of us, and the courage and sacrifice of some of the ordinary men and women who made it possible. I know kids love superheroes, but I think we have a lot of them in our history if you're willing to open the pages.
30: As I hear you talk about that, it seems that it was intentional, because most people, when you think of history, you think of facts, you think of years, you think of figures. You're talking about people and something that someone can identify with. A person like me did something extraordinary.
29: Exactly. No, that's exactly right. I relate to the world through stories, and I think most people do. And the courage and sacrifice of men, women, children, all stripes in 8 years of the revolution to make the declaration possible. They're just incredibly inspiring. 18-year-old Emily Geiger was asked to pass a message from one patriot to another patriot general. She had to pass through enemy lines. She volunteered when no one else would. She took the message, got captured by British troops, quickly memorized the message, swallowed the paper on which it was written, then managed to escape the British ride on and deliver the message. There are so many stories like that in our history, in the revolutionary period, by people who really believed in the Declaration's three great ideas. You know, that we're all equal, that each of us has inalienable rights given to us by God, not government, and that we have the right to rule ourselves. Those were considered crazy radical ideas at the time. And it took ordinary people to stand up and make them possible for us.
30: Crazy radical ideas that not everyone agreed with when you look at that time in our history.
29: You know, everybody thinks we're divided today, and I don't mean to diminish our disagreements, but you have to remember America's always been kind of a rabble-rousing people. And only about 40% of people, even in the summer of 1776, supported independence. Another 20, maybe 30% were loyal to the crown. And the rest stood by on the sidelines. And one of the questions I challenge children to think about is, would they have been brave enough to stand up? What would they have done?
30: One of the stories that I've heard about that is in the book, it revolved around the Franklin family. And that particular division that you spoke of there just now.
29: Yeah, no, I'm glad you pointed that up because, you know, we gather around the Thanksgiving table and we try and avoid talking about politics because we might disagree sometimes. Well, imagine the Franklin family. Benjamin Franklin, you know, one of the movers and shakers behind the Declaration of Independence, had a hand in its drafting. And his son, William, was a devout loyalist. And that split the family, not just because we're a Republican or Democrat. I mean, imagine Ben Franklin feared for his life. Signing the Declaration was an act of treason. Those men fully expected to be hung. And here was his son on the side of those who would hunt him down.
30: While it is considered a children's book, you want parents to sort of get something out of that as well. Was there a particular method you sought in doing that?
29: Well, we actually used Janie's kids as our focus group, and they were wonderful at it. And yes, I want something where parents and children can sit down and enjoy it together. And yes, kids will learn a lot, but I reckon the parents are going to learn a thing or two as well. I mean, how many people know the story of Emily Geiger, or perhaps some of the founders who were marked men after they signed the Declaration? The British chased them, imprisoned them. A third saw their homes burned. The suffering that they went through is incredible, and they did that for us.
30: You know, we are about to celebrate the 250th anniversary of the founding of America, and I know you talk in this book a lot about the Declaration of Independence. Of course, there's the Constitution as well. And a lot of people look at those as separate documents, but should they be viewed hand in hand?
29: I view them that way. Yes, I view the Declaration as kind of like our mission statement or our report card. And the Constitution is kind of the how-to manual. So the Declaration gives us those three great ideas, radical as they are and remain. And the Constitution is kind of the tools we use to try and aim toward them. And are we there yet? No. This nation is a work in progress, and those three ideals, we remain yet to fully achieve them. But they give us something to aim for, and they exclude no one. And I think they speak to every human heart. And the Constitution is the greatest charter in the world's history known to achieve them, or help us move toward achieving them, I should say.
30: And that's the concept of the more perfect union, because if the union is perfect, there is really a ceiling there that you can't get past.
29: Right. Exactly.
30: I want to touch on a couple of other things. In hearing you talk, and I know you've talked about originalism. That's a concept that you have discussed at length. For those who may be uninitiated, can you tell me a little bit, give me a working definition of that?
29: Sure. Originalism is just the idea that a judge has a limited role under the Constitution. My job isn't to make laws. That would be crazy to have nine old people in Washington make all the laws we live by. It's not my job to rewrite the Constitution. That wouldn't be a democracy. That wouldn't be self-rule. My job is to make sure that the people who come to court and have disputes are have the full and fair treatment of the Constitution and laws of the United States. And originalism is just simply the idea that a judge should interpret the laws and the Constitution as they were written and not try to embellish them or detract from them based on his or her own preferences or their sense of what would be right or just. It's for the people to make those decisions, the people to amend the Constitution when they see fit, and the people to elect their leaders to run the country. My job is to apply the laws you guys pass. And the American people can do it too. I've got great faith and optimism in them. Every time the American people have been counted out or, you know, doubted themselves, they've come through. And you know what Greg Watson did at the end of it? He went back to his teacher and said, "You want to reconsider that grade?" She'd given him a C, turned into an A. All right. And I just think that, you know, every time we're pessimistic about America, I remember in 1976 at the bicentennial, we coming out of Watergate, coming out of riots and assassinations and Vietnam. And a lot of people were pessimistic at the time. Well, America is a heck of a lot better today than it was in 1976. And I really do believe its best days are still ahead.
30: I want to, before I have to let you go, get back to the book. You talked about parents enjoying the book along with their kids. Neil Gorsuch is an associate justice on the United States Supreme Court and also the co-author of the children's book Heroes of 1776, The Story of the Declaration of Independence. Justice Gorsuch, it has been an honor to talk to you. Good luck with the book, and thanks for joining us on the Fox News Rundown.
29: It was a joy to speak with you. Thank you so much, and happy 250th.
30: We'll be back with more of the Fox News Rundown, the Great American Experiment, a 4th of July special from Fox News Radio.
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26: Welcome back to the Fox News Rundown, the Great American Experiment, a 4th of July special from Fox News Radio. I'm Aisha Husney. The nationwide celebrations for America 250 will feature massive parades, concerts, and fairs. Many people see this milestone as a time to reflect on our history and what we've all accomplished together as a nation. But there is a growing number of people out there that are losing faith in the idea of American exceptionalism, sparking concerns that the shared values holding us together for 250 years are actually starting to tear us apart. A recent Fox News poll finds more Americans hold an unfavorable view of the country ahead of the 250th anniversary. And when asked to describe the nation in one word, 65% chose to say something negative. Let that sink in. And while 81% say they would still rather live in the United States than anywhere else in the world, there is a notable drop in that number from the 93% who said the same thing back in 2005. But patriotism is far from dead, and many are still answering the call to serve. In fact, my dear friend, Joey Jones, he endured two combat deployments and 8 years of active service in the U.S. Marine Corps. In 2010, a devastating IED explosion in Afghanistan cost him both of his legs, a lot of friends throughout the years, and severely damaged his right forearm and wrists. Yet last month, he answered that call to serve again. He re-enlisted in the Marine Corps Reserve.
27: It's an honor to do it, first of all.
26: Joey Jones, Fox News contributor and co-host of The Big Weekend Show.
27: At the end of the day, I saw an opportunity to put the uniform back on and just serve. I feel like my job now these days can get a little pampered, a little jaded. I mean, it's not easy to travel around the country as much as I do, but outside of that, there's not a lot of physical labor involved. So I wanted something that asked of me things that made me uncomfortable to give, which is more time and to be humble and to be the lowest ranking guy in the room rather than the guy from TV in the room. And the Marine Corps has a way of humbling you, a good way of humbling you. And on top of all that, you know, we've seen these wars the last handful of years. I've gotten reacquainted with my old colleagues, just trying to learn what's happening. The technology is hitting the battlefield so quick. And if my communication skills can be of service to the EOD field, why not? And so I went to the Marine Corps, said, if you'll take me, I'd love to come back. And they said, well, are you here for just a short time, or are you in it for the long haul? And when I told them I was willing to do it for as long as they wanted me, they welcomed me with open arms.
26: So there's this new AP NORC poll out, and it reveals that fewer Americans think democracy is essential. to this country's identity, which is such a weird statement to even say out loud. Only about one in four Americans, so 25%, believe the U.S. stands above all countries in the world. Wow. 44%, so under half of Americans, say it's one of the greatest countries in the world. And about 3 in 10 say there are better countries other than the U.S. The number is actually up about 19% from summer of 2016. Why do you think, you know, in 2026, as we approach this 250th anniversary, you know, you travel around the world, you talk to people, why are people so sour on America?
27: You know, it's easy to get disenchanted from something that spoils you, and that's really what it is. I mean, think about it. There are 25-year-olds walking this earth that didn't experience 9/11. So how, you know, if you were 8 years old or 7 years old in 2008, by the time you understood that you had to worry about money, the economic crash of 2008 was behind you. COVID is the only major thing they've lived through. Now, you could say, you know, some of us millennials have lived through everything because it was 9/11, 2008, and COVID. But even in COVID, our government spent so much money, it masked a lot of the hurt from COVID. We're really kind of just now seeing some of it. And so if you're raised in a country that's nothing but prosperity, you have to look for something to complain about. Sometimes it's democracy, because I don't think a lot of them understand what a democratic representative government is. And then a lot of them, it's because they've gone to college somewhere that told them that the communist idea is the way to go. They can't point to a country and say this is how it worked well, but they can say the idea of it over democracy somehow is a better way to go, or at least over capitalism. It's easy to be removed from something that happened 26 years ago, so it's even easier to be removed from something that happened 250 years ago. What most of them don't understand is we still fight for our freedom and our democracy and our capitalism and all the freedoms we have every single day. If it's through cyber on the battlefield, at the border, or in communities with police officers and firemen, we live with a sense of comfort in this country that if something goes bad, somebody will be there. But if it's all you've ever known, how can you appreciate it?
26: 44% of Americans under 30 believe that there are countries better than the U.S. That's compared to the 22% of those aged 60 and older. So there is that divide. Only about half of Americans under 30 see democracy as a central element of the U.S. identity, compared to 81% of older Americans. How do you talk to younger people? Like, what would you even say, you know, using your real world experience of being sent abroad and coming back and saying, like, people don't live the way that we do?
27: Yeah, I think the first thing is you have to go to their level, talk about what they experienced in their lives. I always go to the idea that when you leave your house in the morning and you go to work or you go to school, you don't worry all the way there about, you know, what if my house burns down? What if my house catches on fire? Who's going to help me? You don't worry about if you get in a car wreck, who's going to respond. You know an ambulance will show up. A police officer will be there. You may not even like the police, but in that situation, you know somebody's going to show up. And then I explain to them how that is so abnormal that on this continent, in somewhere like Mexico, that's just not a guarantee. You have to pay for that service in some places. You have to, you know, I mean, even here it was that way 100 years ago. Go to Charleston and look. If one house caught on fire, if they didn't pay for fire insurance, the firemen would come and make sure it didn't catch the other house on fire, but they wouldn't put that one out. And so you think about the way that we take care of ourselves and the way that we take care of our citizens, even when it's sometimes too much building code, too much overreach, there is always an onus on safety and security and taking care of folks. Then you apply that to the military. So which countries are better than ours? Maybe you think the Scandinavian countries are better than ours. Okay, well, who protects them? Yeah. Who protects them from terrorism? Who protects them from Russia? Who protects them from places that would have them not be the greatest? Well, a lot of times it's us patrolling the Atlantic Ocean or NATO or, you know, other countries that they would say aren't as good. So, you know, there's a give and take to everything. They have a romantic ideal of what beautiful is. Maybe it's the capitalist economic zones in China, knowing that they can't go out and see real China because China won't let them. And so, you know, you start to tear down some of those concepts, and sometimes they listen, sometimes they don't. But, you know, there's that old saying that if you're under 30 and you're conservative, you're heartless. But if you're over 30 and you're liberal, you're broke. So sometimes you just got to learn lessons your own way.
26: Yeah. I'm going to wrap this up with a couple more Fox News polls, actually. They asked people to describe the United States in one word, and 65% of Americans' respondents used a negative word. Yikes. They asked, where would you prefer to live? 81% United States, 19% said another country. That's down from 93% in 2005. And they asked, are you excited for America 250? And 74% of Republicans said yes, 35% of Democrats said yes, 65% of Democrats said no. This last thing blew me away, Joey. By a 16-point margin, a larger number of voters believe Americans are mostly separated by different values than bound by shared values. Majorities of Democrats, 62%, and independents, 65%, think Americans are separated by values, different values, while views among Republicans are split about 49 to 50%. You know, Dana Perino's out with this new book, Purple State, and I think it, like, is the perfect book for

0: but there's a conviction, a baseline conviction that you start from, and that doesn't change. Your opinion on a political issue may, because you learn something new or you go through an experience, but your conviction doesn't. So I think that a lot of people think we disagree on values because they're very confused as to what a value is. Do you value your family? Do you value your community? Do you value your church, your school? I think most conservatives and liberals would answer yes to those, but then how you act that out and what that means in a political landscape may be drastically different in their opinion. You know, go get married and try to figure out what you're going to have for dinner. You know, you're going to argue over everything. I mean, I've got a 16-year-old son, and he thinks he knows everything. I'm 40 and thinks I know nothing, you know. And the older he gets, the less he'll realize he knows. And so there's opinions, yeah. And then there's values. And I think that a lot of people just don't understand really what that word even means anymore because they're told it's political positions.
1: Joey, great to have you. It's so good to talk with you, spend some time. Thanks for joining us on the Fox News Rundown.
0: Yes, ma'am.
1: We'll be back with more of the Fox News Rundown, the Great American Experiment, a 4th of July special from Fox News Radio.
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8: As the U.S. gets ready for a round of 32 World Cup match with Bosnia-Herzegovina this evening, head coach Mauricio Pochettino has cautioned his team that they must be focused.
9: Good coach, real good coach. In the way when you see the games that play in the group stage, the qualification in March against Italy, you can see that they have quality.
8: The winner will meet the winner of the Senegal-Belgium match, which is underway in Seattle. Earlier today,

0: England got second-half goals from Harry Kane to slip past the Democratic Republic of Congo 2-1. England gets Mexico next on Sunday night. The Lakers get Walker Kessler to deal with Utah. They sign free agents Quentin Grimes, Sandro Mamukelashvili, and Colin Sexton. The Celtics land now former Knicks free agent Mitchell Robinson for 3 years and $47.4 million. Mets owner Steve Cohen telling the New York Post today he has no intention of firing GM David Stearns, despite manager Carlos Mendoza losing his job during what has been a very disappointing season. That's sports. I'm Frank Arity.
1: Veterans with PTSD and other invisible wounds. To learn more about how they are saving lives at both ends of the leash, visit caninesforwarriors.org.
2: Welcome back to the Fox News Rundown, the Great American Experiment, a 4th of July special from Fox News Radio. I'm Chris Foster. As we celebrate the signing of the Declaration of Independence, 250 years later, the document's second sentence remains its most famous, read here by President Reagan on the nation's 210th birthday on July 4th, 1986.
3: We hold these truths to be self-evident, that all men are created equal, that they are endowed by their Creator with certain unalienable rights, that among these are life, liberty, and the pursuit of happiness.
2: Historian Walter Isaacson's books include best-selling biographies of Leonardo da Vinci, Albert Einstein, Steve Jobs, Elon Musk, and a contributor to the Declaration of Independence, Benjamin Franklin. Walter Isaacson's latest book is about that single sentence, how it was crafted, and what it says about our country.
4: These 26 words, we hold these truths to be self-evident.
2: The book is called The Greatest Sentence Ever Written.
4: It's not describing what we were in 1776. It gives us our mission statement. It's like the aspiration. And over the 250 years since then, we've tried to live up to it. We've tried to expand it. And I hope we can celebrate it, because we've become so fractured and torn apart that maybe a birthday party is a time to say, hey, let's celebrate the common sentence we all believe in.
5: Yeah, and getting this out of the way, women couldn't vote. Black people could be owned. There were plenty of things.
4: When you said all men are created equal, right, you got a lot of expansion to do over 250 years.
5: You point out, and I didn't get my head around it, but I remember being a kid and reading this and thinking this point that you articulated. It balances the role of reason, self-evident, with religion and something divine, endowed by their creator. That was negotiated.
4: When Jefferson starts that sentence, he begins, we hold these truths to be sacred. And I have it in the flyleaf of the book. And you can see Benjamin Franklin's printer's pen crossing out sacred and writing in the words self-evident. Yeah. And so Franklin's saying we're creating a new type of nation in which our rights come from rationality, not the dogma of a religion. But the sentence goes on, and Jefferson had it, they derive rights. But John Adams writes in, they're endowed by their creator with rights. So you can see, just in editing half of the sentence, how these three people balance the role of divine providence and the role of rationality.
5: And by calling it self-evident, you're also saying you can't disagree with us because it's self-evident. Of course,
4: this
5: is
4: right. That phrase, we think it just means obvious. But Ben Franklin, as I talk about in the book, had just been over in Great Britain and been staying with the greatest philosopher of the time, David Hume. And David Hume had come up with the notion of some truths being ones you have to study and figure out the facts, others being self-evident, such as New York is bigger than Philadelphia. That's something you have to count the people. And he said, but a self-evident truth is like all bachelors are unmarried. You don't have to go around asking bachelors, do you have a wife, to know all bachelors are unmarried. They wanted to say that we're created equal. It's not where you go around saying, are you just the exact same as this person? It's self-evident because we're all part of the same society. That's where our equal political rights come from. If you got a group of people together, they could agree on about 70% of a solution for almost anything. And they could also agree, okay, we'll find a consensus in here. It's only because people get their hair on fire, either by digital media, social media, partisan politics, primary systems. There's a whole lot to divide us. When they signed the Declaration, by the way, I mean, I love this scene. John Hancock, quite famously, puts his very big signature on it. And he says, with so many forces trying to divide us, we must all hang together. And Benjamin Franklin answers, yes, most assuredly we must all hang together. Otherwise, we'll all hang separately.
5: That's great.
4: I think that's what we're faced with right now, is that why don't we try to hang together for the next 250 years? Or at least for our birthday in 2026.
5: It's not that there wasn't, of course, an aristocracy then, but you have written about Disney Fast Passes, for example. That was kind of shocking in the beginning. Like, wow, you get to buy your way out of this, and now that seems to be spreading where there is more economic separation, where you can buy yourself into a different life that's not shared by everyone.
4: I can remember going to Fenway Park, and you know, everybody went through the same entrances, sat in the same bleachers, ate the same soggy hot dogs and stale beer. But now we have made it so there are VIP lines and sky boxes, and whether it's K through 12 education or healthcare or whatever, we kind of lead separate existences. It'd be nice to find a little bit more common ground.
5: That sentence today, that would be picked apart on cable television and on social media. Separation of church and state. What do you mean your creator? Created equal. That's communism.
4: Right.
5: So even that, it just struck me reading that sentence again and how beautiful it is and how powerful it is would be just savaged in some quarters today.
4: I know. And maybe if we all read it, and, you know, this book tries to say, okay, read it, but also appreciate it. Also understand it. Understand how they picked each word. Maybe that gets us out of that mindset you just mentioned. Let me pick it apart. Let me score points by attacking this word. No, let's appreciate our history and then try to live up to the mission statement.
5: Did you learn any funny anecdotes, any sort of humanizing anecdotes in researching the writing of this?
4: Well, I love the fact that when Jefferson writes the first draft, and he's very kind to Ben Franklin, who edits and stuff, but then other people in the Continental Congress start editing it, and he hates it. Like any, I mean, I'm a writer, and I've been an editor. I know how much writers hate editors. And Ben Franklin has to calm him down and said, you know, I once had a customer at a print shop, and he wanted a sign about John Thompson makes hats for ready, and everybody kept editing, and finally the guy said, oh, just make me a picture of a hat. And so I think you have to remember, these are real humans living on Market Street, making mistakes, writing all men are created equal while they're owning slaves, but they're humans. And Shakespeare teaches us all of our heroes have, you know, some flaws, and all of our villains even have a backstory. Let's appreciate the richness of human history.
5: Probably the shortest book that Walter Isaacson has ever written.
4: I know, I know. It's bring down the average size of my books.
5: You could fit 15 or 20 of those into some of your books. Walter Isaacson, the new one, is called The Greatest Sentence Ever Written. Best-selling author, of course, Tulane University history professor. Walter, thanks for coming in.
4: Hey, Chris, thanks.
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19: Stop and go 290 westbound towards the downtown exit. Slow traffic 495 southbound towards the Pike. Pike westbound slow towards the Westboro Service Plaza. I'm Zach Transport in the Market 32 Price Chopper Traffic Center.
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25: Hey, it's Blazer. So, did you jump in on Awaken 180's Lose 40 by the 4th? If you did,
0: Good for you. Seriously, setting a goal and actually hitting it before July 4th? 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
31: Hey there, I'm Jason Alexander, and this is my dear friend, Peter Tilden.
32: Hey, Jay. By the way, the script says best friend.
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31: Mm-hmm, because we had two things in common. 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
32: No, we don't. 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
32: 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Jerry Seinfeld wondered why they refused to make the stall door go all the way to the floor in a public bathroom, but he didn't get an answer. 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
32: 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How about that?
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1: Now, there's an interesting twist to how, well, those 2028 Democratic presidential wannabes are now reacting to all of these, you know, radical, you know, Democratic Socialists of America, communists winning these primaries. 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So what does this mean for the other candidates? We'll take a quick look at that when we come back.
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8: 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I'm Petty Officer Liz Vlahos. 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Chief Petty Officer Lynn Rodriguez takes us into the world of a CB diver.
9: When I'm getting ready to dive, I'm nervous, I'm excited, my heart starts racing, and I just hope that I get the job done and the weather and the water's cooperating with us. I am Chief Petty Officer Lynn Rodriguez. I am a Navy construction electrician and CB diver. We do underwater construction, we do demolition, build boat ramps, mooring inspections, cable inspections. Depends on the job and the location. We do some salvage, debris removal, depending where it's at. Underwater, when I'm working, I feel good. I feel like it's just a way for me to get to work. But at the same time, you have a lot of other things you got to worry about. I have to worry about how much air do I have left. I got to worry about my buddy, you know, because he's watching me and I'm watching him, making sure we're okay. And if we're lucky, we get to see. If not, everything is by feel. You always have a buddy with you. You're never doing anything by yourself. You're never alone. I followed my dad's advice to always prove myself and do what I can in the Navy and make him proud, make everyone proud. So I try to do that with everything I do. Being a woman, it's sometimes more challenging because we have to wear the same amount of gear that a man does, and we have to do the same amount of pull-ups that a man does for the physical training and the test. It's a challenge, but you can do it. You just got to set your mind to it. Taught me how to be a leader, independent, confident.
8: 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For more information, go to Navy.mil, Navy.mil/underway, and Navy.mil/am.

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1: All right, 25 now till the top of the hour. Reagan once famously said, inflation is as violent as a mugger, as frightening as an armed robber, and as deadly as a hitman. We should listen to the words of Ronald Reagan. And, you know, what does inflation, for example, mean for your money? What does it mean for your retirement savings, your quality of life in retirement? One of the best decisions I ever made, and I don't remember who gave me the advice. I wish I did. I'd thank them, whoever they were. But when I was finally able to start saving money in my later 20s in my life, having lived paycheck to paycheck for a lot of years, the guy said, just put a percentage of your portfolio in gold and silver. And I kind of did that ever since, and I've never regretted it. And I do so today, and the company that I do business with, I'm a customer of, is Goldco. And the great thing about Goldco is they like people that are informed investors. They'll send you a free gold and silver guide. It's a great kit. It's filled with critical information. They'll also give you an opportunity to see if you qualify for an extra 10% in bonus gold and silver just for getting started. It's a great deal. They're a great partner of the show. I'm a customer. Anyway, you can give them a call now, 855-815-GOLD. That's 855-815-G-O-L-D, 855-815-G-O-L-D today. One fascinating nuance in all of this, because what happened last night with Malak Kyrgios in Colorado, that's 1,800 miles or so away from New York City, and what had happened with the three Mamdani-supported candidates taking on incumbents. Because you're dealing with, in this case, you know, a woman that took on a 15-year incumbent. And what's fascinating is if you actually look at the person that she challenged, and a lot of House Democrats are in a state of shock today, because they lost yet another one of the longtime colleagues to, you know, one of these Mamdani-like democratic socialist, really communist members. And but if you look at the record of the incumbent, her name is Diana DeJet, a staunch, hardcore leftist progressive. This is not a moderate. You know, these members, you know, are privately fuming now that this is now becoming, as I have been telling everybody, it's not the party of Schumer. It's not the party of Hakeem Jeffries. They have no power at all. They're minority leaders in name only. But this is now the party of Bernie Sanders, Pocahontas, Mamdani, AOC, the squad. And then they're picking candidates like Graham Platner and James Tallarico, Six Gender, and El Sayed campaigning with Hassan Piker that blames America for 9/11. And, you know, so this woman that lost last night after being in Congress for 15 years, I mean, she defeated decisively by Malak Kyrgios, an attorney, PhD student, led the incumbent by nearly 10 percentage points as of Wednesday morning. But the loss here is bigger than I think most people are giving attention to, and it seems to really hedge on one issue, because by every measure, every issue, every position this woman has had her entire career, she is a hardcore leftist, with one exception. She supported Israel. Now, this gets pretty interesting when you examine what's happening to the Democratic Party. And, you know, Michael Goodwin, who writes for the New York Post, I thought had a pretty good analysis of this today. And he's saying that the Democratic Socialists of America is now turning the Democratic Party into an anti-Semitic cult, his words, in his column today. And he says the rise of this radicalized, socialized socialism left in New York is a bad omen for a lot of different reasons. And this shocked me. Remember, Linda, after the election of Mamdani, I was kind of surprised because there was a pretty high percentage of New Yorkers that are Jewish that voted for Mamdani. And I'm like, are you not aware of this guy's positions on Israel, his stated positions? Are you not aware of what his wife was you know, putting thumbs up on after October 7th? I mean, it was pretty clear where he stood. So he goes on to say that the radical agenda is anti-police, pro-criminal. You know, they widely want everything for free, total government control of everything, including private property, demands for punishing, you know, taxes on businesses and success and high-income families to fund their redistribution schemes. Now, we've tried redistribution, and it's been tried worldwide under many different names, many different forms, many different isms. And I keep telling everybody, I don't know why people always seem to want to put their faith, their hope, their trust in government, because it always ends in failure. It always ends in broken promises, unfulfilled promises. It always ends with more poverty than when you started. And then you calculate the loss of freedom that you gave up in the name of false security by empowering politicians that really only care about power. They don't really care about you. They just want to stay in power. And the way they stay in power is, you know, you give them the power, the authority to take other people's money and then hand it off to you. And you're thinking, oh, I'm getting something for free. And the problem with socialism is eventually you run out of other people's money. Jay Jacobs, the state leader of the Democratic Party, told the New York Post that the pro-Palestinian anti-Israel fervor and furor was more of an important issue in luring voters to races that otherwise would have had lower turnouts. The ADL, the Anti-Defamation League, effectively reached the same conclusion, saying in a statement that the winners in these hotly contested congressional primary winners rode to victory on, quote, a movement built on anti-Semitic rhetoric. So if this is the new modern Democratic Party, what does this party actually stand for? I mean, I go back to this new slate of extremists that are now winning these nominations. And it is somewhat shocking because, you know, it's almost like they want to turn upside down the American way of life. They want to move, you know, from capitalism and a constitutional republic. They want all of that gone and they want all of the power. And, you know, I go back to, for example, some of the candidates that won in New York. You know, there's one woman that unseated this long time serving member of Congress in New York's primary, you know, calling for the government to seize private property, socialism, communism, whatever, and also people's homes. She wants the right of the government to take people's homes, wants the police to be abolished. I'm not sure what you do if a criminal

toppled another mainstream Democrat, and now the Democrats are picking the most radicalized extreme candidates possible, and they now have achieved a fresh set of, you know, bragging rights that they are in control of the party. The silence is deafening from the likes of Chuck Schumer, Hakeem Jeffries. I'm not sure where any moderate Democrats may be. If they're out there, they're not saying anything. You know, in this Colorado case, this Democratic Socialist of America candidate blamed America for causing the 9/11 attacks, also blaming Israel for the attacks on October 7th. I mean, so you now have another primary win deepening the Democratic Party's fight for their future. And I'm not sure if it's a bigger issue that the Democrats themselves are electing these people, or the fact that there's not a single Democrat that has the moral clarity, courage to stand up and say that this is not a party that I can be a part of. And this is why I keep saying we are in uncharted waters. This is what makes this so different and so unique and so interesting. And if you add together a number of other factors, like the Supreme Court decision on racial gerrymandering or Abigail Spanberger's failed attempt at this power grab to turn 9 out of 10 seats in the Commonwealth of Virginia Democrat, reliably Democratic seats, and that failed. And Republicans, in terms of now catching up a little bit to the Democrats, you know, old game of gerrymandering, they're going to pick up 10 or 12 seats. I would argue if this is the Democratic Party and there's no moral clarity and there's no moral strength, and this is the party, if they're going to run on no police and they're going to run on the right of rights of men to play women's sports, and they're going to run on higher taxes, and they're going to run on redistribution, and they're going to run on the new Green Deal, and the face of their party is going to be Bernie Sanders, Pocahontas, Mamdani, Graham Platner, El Sayed, and six gender Tellerico and the squad in AOC, and no other Democrat has the courage to speak up. Tell me how they win that midterm election. So I would argue that we're heading into a midterm election season that we've never seen before, which makes this totally, completely new, different, and frankly interesting. If anything, it should scare Americans knowing that the radicals now have taken over the party completely. Now, I'll give you another example. Kamala Harris, according to Axios, has privately called Marx's Zoran Kami Mamdani last week, has been holding lengthy closed-door meetings with other prominent radical leftists, including pro-Palestinian activists. The latest sign that now she is laying the groundwork, the foundation for a potential run in 2028 and looking to strengthen or repair her relationships with the left wing and her party. If she's probably not wrong, because if you think of, you know, who would be a moderate Democrat that could actually win a primary for the Democrats in 2028. I mean, Gavin Newsom keeps moving further and further and further. I have news about him today. Further to the left, he's just jumped the shark, because he'll do anything at this point, you know, to try to get himself in that White House. I mean, as far as he's concerned, the day that he threw his jacket over his shoulder and walk through that Oval Office, he saw himself in that chair, and I don't think he's changing his ways anytime soon. I look at, for example, there was an article in the New York Post today about the budget, and it's a $126 billion budget for New York City. You know that there are less than, what, 9 million? It's about 9 million people in New York City now. Linda, I don't know how many people. There are 23 million people in the state of Florida. 23. And Florida's entire state budget is lower than the entire budget of New York City.
And I can promise you.

0: you, having lived in both places, having lived in New York in a number of years, but having lived in both places, the infrastructure is better in Florida. Policing is better in Florida. The quality of life is better in Florida. The weather's better in Florida. Pretty much everything's better in Florida. And I feel more safe and secure here. Mamdani now is, you know, gives in to DSA pressure, Democratic Socialists of America pressure, and, you know, reversed his promise to fund the police more. And now he's going back against that. New York City's radicals, the Democratic Socialists of America, could be planning to target Long Island next. Good luck with that. So here's what Gavin Newsom is now doing. Now, think about this in California. They don't practice the science of forestry. And meanwhile, Gavin Newsom, you know, there was no in-person learning for kids in California during COVID. I mean, he pretty much shut the state down, except for him. He can go to the French Laundry. His children go to a private school. They have in-person learning, not everybody else. So this story was on Zero Hedge today. A six-figure salary is now considered, get this, low income in a handful of California counties, according to the 2026 income limit set by the state's Department of Housing and Community Development. And BlackRock's CEO Larry Fink is worried that, you know, about New York City under Mamdani and floating investing elsewhere because of what this guy is planning to do to businesses. I mean, who would want that? And by the way, whenever you talk about government being the answer to your problems, here's the latest fraud. A food stamp fraud ring has been busted in Massachusetts. Apparently, they're accused of stealing $1.4 million in benefits. Wow. Everything the government does, everything they touch, pretty much turns to garbage. Why do people put their faith in government schools, Obamacare? Well, you know, why? Where's Social Security and Medicare? Where's the lockbox? Whatever happened to that? Anyway, 800-941-SHAWN is our number if you want to be a part of the program. So, born on America's darkest day, 9/11/01, the Tunnel to Towers Foundation, they have been helping America's heroes ever since. And that means heroes like U.S. Army Sergeant William Bernard McKenna. Now, motivated by the tragedy of 9/11, he enlisted and served two tours in Iraq, where he was exposed daily to toxic chemicals from those burn pits. Now, less than a year after returning from his final tour, sadly, William lost his life to T-cell lymphoma, and he left behind his devoted wife, their two daughters, and his widow, Dina, continues to fight tirelessly for veterans exposed to these burn pits. And in this now, believe it or not, it's 25 years, the 25th anniversary year since 9/11, we continue to see the lasting impact that that day has had on our heroes and their families. Now, our friends at the Tunnel to Towers Foundation, because of your generosity, were able to honor his memory and his family by paying off their family mortgage. And there are so many more families that need our help. Now, whatever you can do to donate, maybe you have a car, maybe you have land, maybe a big donation, maybe you give up two Starbucks a month. You can donate 11 bucks a month. That is the secret sauce that makes this organization be so successful in helping these great people. Anyway, go to their website, the letter T, the number two, the letter T.org, the letter T, the number two, the letter T.org for the Tunnel to Towers Foundation.
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0: Does the Democratic Party actually need to embrace the moniker of socialism, lean into it?
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4: Freedom is back in style. 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

0: 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That means all things Bill O'Reilly. Of course, all things O'Reilly at BillO'Reilly.com. This is his favorite, well, half hour of the week. Mr. O'Reilly, sir, how are you?
1: I'm getting ready for the 4th of July. I'm feeling patriotic, Hannity, so...
0: you mean unlike the Democrats? Did you see the CNN poll that came out 2 days ago?
1: I saw it.
0: Did you? Let me play this guy, Harry Enten, for you. And I want you to analyze this, and I'm going to give you the floor. Just listen to this.
2: There is such a polarization, partisan split on this issue, the largest that I've ever seen. Just take a look at this. This is where it really gets interesting and I would dare say a little bit nutty. How proud to be an American? You know, among Republicans, 93% are extremely or very proud. Just one, a single one, say they have little to no pride in being an American. But look over at the Democratic side. This is where we've seen this extremely or very number. It's been taking a tumble at 27%. But look at this. The little or no proud to be an American actually among Democrats eclipses is greater than the extremely or very proud number.
0: Bill O'Reilly, I'll concede you went to, I guess, the Harvard School of Journalism or something. I don't know what you went to. I'll concede that you have a great education. What the hell has happened to the Democratic Party? And I'm not even mentioning Graham Platner, El Sayed, Tallarico, this nut, you know, these three lunatics that Mamdani supported in New York or the lady in Colorado. What the hell has happened to that party?
1: Well, I have that front and center in my new book called Confronting America, What Has to Change, to be out September 15th. And it was the Kennedy School at Harvard, which is a public policy school. What's happened is two things. Number one, in the big urban centers, New York, Los Angeles, Chicago, San Francisco, those places, Seattle, the teachers' unions dominate the educational system. And as everybody knows in this country, the teachers' unions are progressive left, and their point of view is extreme, that America is not a good country, that we exploited slaves and other minorities, and the billionaires got all the money and nobody else has anything. That's a general outline of what the teachers' union puts forth. Now, not all teachers pick that up, but a lot do. All right. The second thing is parenting. So my parents and your parents, Hannity, because I know about your upbringing, we celebrated as a family the fact we were Americans. Correct? You did that, right?
0: Absolutely.
1: Okay.
0: Absolutely. Well, first of all, I'm very proud of my father. I'm proud of my grandfather. They both served their country. My dad fought 4 years in the Pacific. And lost many friends in that theater. Never wanted to talk about the war. I do believe they were the greatest generation. I believe also that we stand on their shoulders.
1: So I had a similar upbringing on my grandfather fighting in Meuse Argonne in World War I, and then my father being on a destroyer in the Pacific going to invade Japan, and then the atom bombs were dropped. But when 4th of July rolled around, the whole neighborhood got together in Levittown. And there was a feeling that, hey, we're pretty lucky people, even though we don't have a lot of money. And nobody in Levittown had a lot of money. But we have freedom, and we have tradition, and we have a whole bunch of other things that most people in the world do not have, so we're proud of that. That's gone. And the combination of the teachers' unions and derelict parenting, parents who won't even pay attention to their children, much less the country, has delivered a real hard blow to the urchins because they don't know what to think. They're not getting well-educated in this country's history. and what we've done and what we continue to do. And they kind of blithely roll around with no guidance whatsoever. So therefore, you're peeling off about 30% of the population that when you ask them, are you proud of the country, they can't figure out, well, why would I be proud of the country? My teacher tells me it's a bad place. Or my parents don't have any connection to the country at all. None. So why would I be proud?
0: Well, let me ask you this, because I am laying out the case that this midterm election year, we are looking at uncharted waters. There's never been any major political party that has adopted extremism the way this Democratic Party has, as represented by, and I won't go through their record, but Tallarico and El Sayed, who, you know, campaigns with Hassan Piker, who says America deserved 9/11, or the idiot Graham Plattner with his Nazi tattoo. But it's running deeper and it's more profound than I think that most people know. Now, we had the election in Colorado last night, or the three people that were supported by Mamdani in your great state of New York. I told you to get the hell out of there a long time ago. Even though you went to Harvard, you didn't listen to me. I think I gave you very good advice, Mr. O'Reilly, but that's okay. You don't have to listen to me. Look at one woman in particular, and she just unseated this longtime serving member of Congress. She's called for the government to seize the means of production. She wants government to take all private property in people's homes. She has called for police to be abolished, wants to abolish America's prisons, America's borders. She doesn't want anyone deported, not even illegal immigrants convicted of rape and murder. The day after October the 7th, she attended a pro-Hamas rally in Times Square and brags about using the American flag to wipe her hands. Now, I can go on, but there are two things happening simultaneously that I want your thoughts on. The fact that these candidates are winning and they're winning big, the fact that they now dominate the Democratic Party. But the bigger question to me is where are the so-called moderates in the Democratic Party? The likes of Chuck Schumer, Hakeem Jeffries, they seem paralyzed with fear if they dare to challenge or even criticize even a guy with a Nazi tattoo. Bill O'Reilly, let me put it this way. If I found out you had a Nazi tattoo for 20 years, you wouldn't be on this program right now.
1: Fair enough. If you're carrying around a Nazi tattoo, that's worse than a Nazi tattoo. It's a SS, and they were the exterminators in a concentration camp. But the essential question is, what about the Democratic Party? Now, there is some pushback from people like Rahm Emanuel. And even James Carville understands, I don't think he sympathizes with the Republicans at all, but he understands the destructive nature.
0: I can give you the full list. Okay, you've got Van Jones, you got Rambo Deadfish, even Carville spoke out, and you've got one guy, one elected Democratic official, and his name is John Fetterman. No other elected Democrat dares to challenge this radicalism. Why?
1: Because the money, because the money's coming from the radical left. We did a report the other night on the No Spin News about Soros has already pumped more than $100 million already into the midterm elections, and these politicians don't want to cut themselves off from the gravy train, which is incredibly funded. You know, the guy in China, Singham, what he's doing at the behest of the Beijing government.
0: There's a lot on him today in the news. I've been reading all about him.
1: Yeah. Now, I broke that story in January, and I said, look, this is part of the Chinese communist plan to undermine our system, our capitalistic system, with money. And so they bought the silence of many moderate Democrats. Nancy Pelosi's handpicked person, Wiener, out in San Francisco, they almost beat him up, Hannity. They almost beat him up. He had to flee a public event because they don't like his stand on Gaza. And he's Jewish. That's part of the reason they don't like him. So let me
0: leap forward a little bit, because I don't want to. I think we agree on the radicalism. I will say that the Democratic Party is now a party full of moral coward. I think Chuck Schumer is a moral, gutless coward. He has no moral clarity. The only thing he's clinging to is a desire to remain the minority leader in name only, the same with Hakeem Jeffries, and they don't dare take on this radical base. So, all right, so put all of that aside. So we're now heading into a midterm. These are uncharted waters. I don't think historian Bill O'Reilly can give me another example in American history, the great historian that you are, that is similar to the moment we're living in now. What is going to be the impact on this midterm election year, when historically the party out of power, they tend to pick up seats in the House and the Senate? How does this play out?
1: It depends, but I can give you an example of how this country was involved in this kind of strife, and that's during the Revolutionary War. So on Thursday night, we have a special on News Nation that we explain this. Half of the colonists did not want to leave England, wanted the king to remain, telling them how to live and what to do. Half. And a lot of them fought with muskets against Washington and the freedom fighters, the rebels, okay? That's the only one. The Civil War was different, okay? But the Revolutionary War, you had a divided country that descended into violence, okay, over who is going to run the show. And that's what you have now, exactly what you had. The Democrats want Washington, a radicalized Washington, to run everything. Everything.
0: All right, so walk me through how this plays out. I don't see Graham Plattner winning Maine over Susan Collins. I don't think Al-Sayed out campaigning with Hassan Piker, who blames America for 9/11, I don't see him winning in Michigan. I don't see, you know, six gender, God is non-binary, Tallarico winning in Texas. I think ultimately you do have a radicalized base in the Democratic Party. They will show up. They will vote. But I don't think that independents in this country, and you've kind of prided yourself over the years of trying to be more in the middle and be objective and be more of a journalist. I'm more of a conservative. Fair enough. I don't see mainstream America that works hard, plays by the rules, obeys the laws, raise their kids, take them to church. I don't see those people voting for these people.
1: If I had to bet, I'd bet against all three of the people that you just named. I think that Collins will win in Maine by a fairly wide margin. Michigan will be tighter because you have the ethnic vote there. And in Texas, I can't see this guy beating Paxton, but Paxton's not a good candidate.
0: Okay. Bill O'Reilly, I will give you $10,000 to your favorite charity if you can name the other four genders, because Tallarico claims there are six genders, not two genders.
1: Well, that's because he wants all the genders to vote.
0: No, but you're not even attempting to answer the question. All right, Mr. O'Reilly, all things simple man, all things Bill O'Reilly of BillO'Reilly.com. Thank you, sir.
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0: You know, I was just reading an article, and it was a list of market downturns for the U.S. economy. Now, it got me thinking. Markets crash, things go up, things go down. It doesn't seem to be a matter of if or when, right? I mean, the Depression, 1929, the Recession, 1937, the flash crash, 1962, oil crisis in the 70s, Black Monday, 1987, dot-com bubble, 2008 crisis. 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

0: 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You need, by law, you need this insurance and that insurance and this insurance, which means you deal with one agent, another agent, then another agent, then another agent on top of that. And the next thing you know is it's worse than the healthcare system, and you got to navigate your way through all of that. 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And I've been with them for hours, and it's so impressive. 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
11: What's shaking, fellow sports fans? It's Andy West. Let's take a look back on this day in sports, July 1st. We'll start off today in 1995. At 12:01 a.m., the NBA locks out the players and the first work stoppage in league history starts. It would last until September 12th. No games were lost due to the lockout as a new collective bargaining agreement was reached well before the start of the 1995-96 season. Today in 1996, the Canadian NHL franchise, the Winnipeg Jets, officially moves to Arizona and renames the team the Phoenix Coyotes. They would later rename themselves the Arizona Coyotes. They would play in Arizona until 2024, when they relocated again to become the first NHL team in Utah. And today in 2018, NBA superstar LeBron James agrees to a four-year, $154 million deal with the LA Lakers, moving on from the Cleveland Cavaliers.
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1: All right, 25 now till the top of the hour. 800-941-SEAN if you want to be a part of the program. All right, so our 250th anniversary, it is happening this Saturday. We will be in Washington for that. We will be at Mount Rushmore on Friday doing our shows from there. We're looking forward to that. You know, we've now partnered with our friends at Americans for Prosperity, and they're hoping that all of us will take 10 minutes and read the Declaration of Independence, our founding document. And our friends at American for Prosperity, they have launched what's called the Declaration Project. Now, this is a nationwide effort to help Americans rediscover the principles that made this country so exceptional. Principles like dignity and freedom and opportunity and self-governance. What does the Declaration tell us? What separates us from so many other countries? All men and women are created equal. Our rights come from God, our creator. That government derives its just powers from we the people, from the consent of the governed. These truths are not museum pieces. They are foundational for American liberty, so you can pursue your God-given talents in life. So they put out a challenge that this 4th of July, everybody read the Declaration with your family, your friends, your neighbors. You can do it at a cookout on your porch, anywhere maybe that you're gathering to celebrate, and maybe even talk about what those words mean. 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Anyway, take the pledge, join the movement. We set up a website. 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
1: All right, I've kind of been waiting for the right moment today to make Linda's head explode. Are you ready for your head to explode?
3: Sure, that sounds like a wonderful time.
1: You know, and we're going to have a different position on this. So there's this big rumor. It seems like it's real. It looks like it's real. I don't think it's a head fake. It could be a head fake. I don't think it's a head fake. And that is Taylor Swift is rumored to have rented out Madison Square Garden and is going to get married to Travis Kelce. And apparently, you know, there's going to be a lot of security, and everybody's kind of getting all wigged out about their wedding. I'm going to take a position that you're going to hate, and I don't care if you hate my position. You know, my attitude is if she can afford, and the two of them can afford to rent out Madison Square Garden, which is not inexpensive, and that's where they want to have their wedding, and it's their day, they have every right to do it. And I'm not sure why everybody feels a compulsion to weigh in on the fact that this is going to be a big event and it's going to be very secure. I'm sure they're hiring tons of security on their own. And everybody's getting all bent out of shape about it. How about this? How about they have their wedding that they're paying for where they want? And how about everybody maybe just wish them the best? What's wrong with that?
3: Listen, I could care less about them, honestly. There's very, very, there's no lower level of how much
1: fake news.
3: I don't think about them. The only time I talk about them is with you because you idolize them, but I don't.
1: No, I don't idolize them. I know it's like Alka-Seltzer in water. You cannot stand.
3: You talk about, oh, I like her music. Yeah, it's cute. It's fun. Is it really? Okay.
1: I never said I liked her music that much.
3: Yes, you did. Yes, you did. No, I have it on tape. I can go back and find it. I didn't say you were a Swiftie. I will find it. But I will tell you this. Those two people are perfect for each other. They are narcissists. Neither one of them are all that great at what they do. They are glorified by a marketing proposed environment of fake people that just go around saying how terrific they are.
1: You are so... Well, first of all, you don't know anything about football. Let's start there.
3: I know a little bit about football, but what I do know about Travis Kelce is that she has his cojones in her purse. The amount of stuff that he is doing now with all these different outfits and walking around, I'm like, oh my God, bro, where is your man card? She has totally taken it. It's embarrassing. But maybe that's what he needed.
1: I have no idea what you're talking about.
3: Travis Kelce, you asked for my opinion, and now I'm giving it to you.
1: Okay, but you're giving me an opinion about football, and a year ago you didn't know what crossing the plane
3: meant. I'm giving you an opinion about Travis Kelce.
1: Okay, well, Travis Kelce happened to be one of the best tight ends in NFL history, and I don't think anybody else on this program is going to dispute that.
3: I don't know. What does Katie think? Katie knows a lot about football. I don't think he's that great. I mean, yeah.
1: Well, he's getting older now, but I mean, he's had some phenomenal years as a tight end.
3: I don't like the way that he speaks. I don't like people that speak out about things that they don't know anything about, i.e. they both pushed for vaccinations. They both talked about the vaccine during COVID.
1: Okay, forget the politics of it.
3: Why can't I? Why do I have to forget about it? That's why I don't like her. Both of them should just stick to what they know best, which isn't a whole lot. She knows music. He knows football. Go play music. Go play football. Now you want to take over Madison Square Garden on July 4th. Like the city doesn't have enough problems. You got to bring in all these bigwigs and all the security.
1: It's so actually that little July kids with their 3rd. Parents, it's not the 4th, apparently.
3: Oh, my God. Really,
1: Sean? Oh, my
3: Sean?
1: God. Oh, my
3: Everybody
1: God.
3: Everybody knows that we're observing the 3rd for the 4th. Everybody's going to be doing their thing.
1: Not really, because I'm working on Saturday night, so I'm working on the 4th. I'm going to be in Washington, D.C. On air for 5 hours.
3: Good for you. One of a million. Everybody else on the 3rd is hoping to get some time. That's all I'm saying.
1: All right, let's get to our busy phones. Bill, in my free state of Florida, I got to get back to normal. Bill, how are you? Glad you called.
4: Good, sir. Thank you, Sean, for having me. Hey, I've been in law enforcement over 49 years and getting ready to retire here in Palm Beach County. When I started...
1: Oh, wow.
4: Yeah.
1: 49 years in law enforcement. That's amazing. What a career. Congratulations.
4: Well, thank you.
1: Thank you for your service.
4: Thank you. What I'm getting at is my oath of office. I had to take an oath of office each department I worked for. And I was held accountable for that oath of office, or I could have been removed from my position. Now, after being elected, politicians take their oath of office to uphold the Constitution and the laws of the land. Who governs that and who holds those people accountable if they violate that oath? They can't just sit there and say, I'm going to do whatever I want, can they?
1: Well, by law, they can't. If they violate the law, they can be charged. If it's an impeachable offense, usually they can be impeached. It's a very difficult process to get to any of that. You know, ultimately, I bring it down to its real basic fundamentals here. And I would argue that America at any given moment in history gets the government it deserves. If you wake up

0: won't do their job. So I try to get this information out to you, and I hope you'll share it with your friends and your family and your coworkers and anyone else in your life. But if we don't win, we'll have nobody but ourselves to blame. And I keep asking this audience to make one promise to me this year. And that I'm not asking for a lot. And that is, come hell or high water, that you're going to, you know, in your heart, mind, and soul, you are committed to voting this year, this midterm year. I think it's the most important midterm in our lifetime. I think these are uncharted waters. There's no telling what this radicalized party is even capable of. We know what their stated intentions are. And so, you know, you will be forewarned between now and November what's at stake here. And we'll do it on TV. We'll do it on radio. We'll do it on my podcast. I'll do it everywhere. If I have to talk about it 24/7, as long as my voice holds up, I'll do it. Anyway, appreciate the call, Bill. God bless you. All right, quick break. Right back to our phones. Toll free. It's 800-941-SHAWN if you want to be a part of the program as we continue.
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0: right, let's get back to our busy phones. It's 800-941-SHAWN if you want to be a part of the program. Let's go to Texas. God bless Texas. And let's say hi to Earl Lynn. Earl Lynn, you're on the Sean Hannity Show. Hi.
1: Hi, how are y'all doing?
0: I'm good. How you all doing?
1: We're doing great. We're doing great. I have an idea.
0: I love ideas.
1: Okay. I believe that our weak Democrats should get a backbone and kick the socialist communists out. Don't let them hide behind the title like they're Democratic, because they're not. And make them call themselves the Socialist Communist Party so America knows what they are. And they have to show their true intent, which is to steal our freedoms, not our freedoms, because I would never take anything free from anyone, but the free housing, free food, free medical. The American people that take them up on that and believe in it, once they get them and they own them, that's a new kind of slavery. If they don't do what they want, they lose everything. And where are they going to be after that?
0: You know, the Democratic Party of old, they used to believe a lot of this, but they would never speak about this publicly. They would try to work through the courts, you know, things that they could never win at the ballot box or legislatively. You know, they try to use the courts and activist justices. That's where judicial activism is important. Now they're just saying the quiet part out loud. Now they're just being open and honest about it. And for those people that may be inclined to even be a little bit more moderate, that think these people are nuts, they don't dare challenge them because they know that they're next on the list of people to be targeted, to be kicked out of the party. I mean, they've got their own internal intramural war going on there.
1: Yeah, but it's just sad that the people are believing any of this could be true. That they can get anything for nothing.
0: I totally agree with you. I mean, it's scary. Earlin, appreciate you. Love Texas. God bless Texas. Let's stay in Texas, San Antonio. David, you're on the Sean Hannity Show. Hi.
2: Hey, Sean.
0: What's going on?
2: I'm actually...
0: By the way, I think you have the next greatest NBA player of all time on your basketball team.
2: I agree.
0: What's going on?
2: He's a little better than Tim Duncan, I think, at this stage than when Duncan was. But anyway, I was going to tell you, thank you so much for your passion and patriotism for our country. I'm like a decade older than you, and it just, you're fighting the fight. We don't get to fight as much as you do. I mean, you just have the passion for us that we want. You know, I've been on the council off and on for 18 years down here in the city, but I just, one of the things I would like to say is they talked a little bit last night about it on Fox, but I'm not sure how passionate they are about it. Why can't the president do, since the Secretary of State office controls the tourist visas and all the different work visas and things like that, why can't they screen people, especially from like China or countries that want to, you know, that are not our friends? Screen them from, you know, like pregnant women coming in before they come in and not allow them to come into our country, even on a tourist visa, work visa, anything like that.
0: Look, if I had my way, I would put a temporary freeze on all immigration until we put in place the proper measures to vet anybody that wants to come into the country. Now, I'd also, for the benefit of people that want to come here, I would streamline the process. I think it's too arduous and too difficult and burdensome and bureaucratic, but people should have to pay for their own vetting. I think people should prove they don't have radical associations. I think you need a health check in a post-COVID world, and I think you need to prove that you won't be a financial burden on the American people. You do those things, then welcome to America. That's my attitude. I don't care where you come from.
2: Yeah, I mean through the birthright thing, where they're coming.
0: Oh, it's ridiculous. I mean, that was the worst. I'm not disappointed. I've come to expect it from Roberts and Amy Coney Barrett. I'm frankly just disgusted. Anyway, my friend, appreciate the call. 800-941-SHAWN if you want to be a part of the program. 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Now, you need a safety security plan for you and your family. And unfortunately, there's some instances where only lethal force will do. The FBI tells us latest year they have statistics for 2022. 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